0: is very, very low.
1: A leading US scientific body says it's becoming easier to link specific extreme climate events to global warming. In a new report, the National Academies of Sciences, Engineering and Medicine said tools and data sets are constantly advancing, allowing researchers to link with a degree of confidence heat waves and cold snaps to man-made climate change. Lawyers for President Trump have withdrawn some of the claims made in a wider defamation lawsuit against the BBC. They've dismissed their charges against BBC Studios production and BBC Studios distribution, two of the three defendants in the case. But the multi-billion dollar claim against the BBC itself remains active. The BBC has apologised to Mr. Trump over an edit in a programme that made it appear that he directly encouraged his supporters to storm the US Capitol in January 2021, but the broadcaster has rejected his demands for compensation. A row has broken out between the United States and Brazil, with both sides resorting to highly undiplomatic language. The spat follows Washington's announcement that it would impose a 25% tariff on Brazilian exports. The US Secretary of State Marco Rubio blamed Brazil's president for the taxes, saying Lula da Silva had put his own ego ahead of making a deal. Brazil's foreign minister then described Rubio's remarks as crude, arrogant, unacceptable and offensive. BBC News. The United States has designated two more Mexican drug cartels as foreign terrorist organizations. The State Department said the Juarez cartel and the Los Viagras group had committed numerous attacks against Americans, the Mexican security forces, and civilians. Astronomers have detected an atmosphere around a rocky, Earth-like planet outside our solar system that could have liquid water on its surface and therefore could possibly support life. Paddy Maguire reports.
2: The researchers at Harvard University say the exoplanet, that's a planet that orbits a star outside our solar system, is the best place so far discovered to look for alien life. 49 light-years away, LHS 1140b firstly falls within its dim star's habitable or Goldilocks zone, as our Earth does in relation to the Sun. Then, a new technique has observed traces of helium, indicating it has an atmosphere. Having an atmosphere suggests a more stable climate, which would regulate temperature and potentially trap liquid water, which in turn could viably support life.
1: A 10-year study of a minimally invasive treatment for prostate cancer has found that it's as effective as surgery or radiotherapy, but with far fewer side effects. Focal therapy uses heat or cold to destroy cancer cells. Our medical editor Fergus Walsh reports.
3: The research, led by Imperial College London, followed nearly 3,500 men who received focal therapy, a targeted treatment using high-intensity ultrasound to heat or cryotherapy to freeze cancerous tissue. Nearly all the men had intermediate or high-risk prostate cancer. Yet 10 years after treatment, only two had died from the disease, outcomes as good as surgery or radiotherapy, but with less than half the risk of side effects, such as urine leakage or loss of sexual function.
1: BBC News.
4: Hello, you're listening to the newsroom from the BBC World Service with me, Ankur Desai. Welcome to the programme. The US military says it has launched further strikes against Iran for the sixth night in a row. US Central Command said the aim was to further degrade Tehran's military capabilities. For their part, the Iranians say they have attacked targets in Jordan and Kuwait. Now, this latest escalation potentially puts the ceasefire between the two countries under increasing pressure. Let's get more on this from our correspondent in Washington, Nick Johnson. And Nick, just start off, please, by telling us a bit more about the latest US military strikes and what they're hitting and why exactly.
5: Yeah, well, the strikes over the past few days have become more intense, and they've gone further into Iran in terms of geography, but also in terms of what the Americans are striking. So we've heard from Iranian state media in the last couple of hours that say not only have the United States targeted its ports, which it's been doing so over the past week, but also Iranian state media says that some of those strikes hit an airport, a railway station in the city of Bandar Abbas, as well as two bridges in southern Iran near the Strait of Hormuz. Now, Donald Trump himself has threatened to carry out more intense and strikes that go deeper into Iran. But as you say, US Central Command say that this is all about degrading the Iranian military operation. And this is because Iran has been targeting commercial vessels in the Strait of Hormuz, which goes against the memorandum of understanding that was signed between the two countries last month.
4: But with this escalating conflict, both sides are still saying that they remain open to negotiations. Here's the White House spokesperson Caroline Levitt earlier.
6: Iran very much continues to talk to the United States of America and express that they want to make a deal with us because they are suffering devastating blows on behalf of our United States military. The reason, and this is important for the American people to understand, the reason for the recent strikes over the course of the last several days is because Iran violated the memorandum of understanding that we struck with them.
4: So, Nick, it looks like that negotiations are still possibly on. But how does the Strait of Hormuz play into that, really? Because Iran is saying that it's an unbreakable red line, in their words.
5: Yeah, it's the Strait of Hormuz is definitely the crux of the issue. Both Washington and Tehran say they are the ones that hold the cards. So America reinstated its naval blockade of Iranian ports earlier in the week, and actually US Central Command has released a video of US forces boarding a ship in the Gulf of Oman as part of that blockade. But both countries keen to assert their authority over the strait. Those negotiations, this isn't epic fury. This isn't what we saw earlier in the year. This isn't yet, anyway, the US striking deep into the heart of Tehran. Both countries are very clear that they're leaving the door open, albeit slightly ajar, for continued negotiations. Both of the countries know how important the Strait of Hormuz is in terms of the sort of the power they can wield over each other, but also over the global economy.
4: Okay, Nick, we have to leave it there, but appreciate your time. That's our correspondent in Washington, Nick Johnson, reporting. Now, Canada is used to wildfires, but in recent years, they've become more frequent and they're lasting longer. Right now, more than 850 are burning across the country. And it's led to Canada's biggest city, Toronto, and some cities over the border like Detroit, to register some of the world's worst air quality readings.
7: We begin tonight here with the breaking news. Growing concern at this hour over air quality, dangerous smoke from Canadian wildfires filling the skies across the U.S., the Midwest, and now right into the Northeast tonight.
4: Now, people in many areas have been advised to stay indoors. Here are some residents of Chicago, which is a full 450 kilometers south of the Canadian border.
8: It's wild because when you look outside, you think it's fog and it's completely covered the city, and it's smoke because when you walk outside, it burns, it stings a little bit.
9: It's almost like smoking cigarettes all day without even having to go get Newports, man. It's insane, bro.
10: Why does this continue to happen? It's like, I don't remember this growing up that we had smoke and fires so often.
4: Our senior Canada reporter Nadine Youssef is in Toronto and described what the smoke is like there.
11: It's thick and it's hard to escape. We've been blanketed by smoke over the last 2 days, and it distinctly smells of campfire outside. I mean, you can smell it immediately when you go outside. Today, it's even seeped through the buildings. I live in an apartment complex in downtown Toronto, and even the hallways here smell like smoke, so really hard to escape. Most people are staying home if they can. It has forced things like the FIFA Fan Festival here to cancel its public outdoor broadcast of the England-Argentina match yesterday, and we know that the smoke is traveling south in the U.S., where, you know, the final of the FIFA World Cup game on Sunday is set to be held. And so there are concerns that it might affect the World Cup final. Right now, we're not, hearing of any impacts to scheduling. But, you know, certainly there are concerns that the smoke will continue to linger throughout the weekend. In general, there are about 800 wildfires or so building across Canada right now. And many of them are burning out of control in northern Ontario. So that's where the bulk of the smoke that we're seeing here is coming from. Wildfires in Canada are not unusual, but they have become more frequent since 2015. And before, they used to burn out west more often. So, you know, in British Columbia, in Alberta, what we're seeing over the past number of years is the frequency of wildfires is moving out east. So now you're seeing more wildfires in Ontario, in Quebec, and in the Maritimes even. And of course, firefighting efforts are ongoing, you know, across the country. But I think it's important to note that fighting fires in Canada's vast boreal forest is very difficult. The wildfires are part of the natural life cycle. cycle of these forests. And of course, because of, you know, they've become more frequent, you know, the wildfire fighting efforts have mostly focused on trying to get the flames away from places where, you know, people's homes or livelihoods could be affected, rather than putting them out altogether. So you're just kind of seeing those efforts, you know, unfold across the country and particularly in Northern Ontario.
4: Dean Youssef in Canada. Now, thousands of people have taken to the streets in several Ukrainian cities after President Zelensky sacked his popular young defense minister, Mykhailo Fedorov, the deputy head of Ukraine's Air Force, and two key defense ministry advisers have already resigned in protest. Speaking in Kyiv, Mr. Fedorov said his dismissal had been demanded by the country's commander-in-chief, Oleksandr Syrsky. President Zelensky says he faced an impossible dilemma. Our World Affairs correspondent Paul Adams reports from Kyiv.
12: By almost universal consent, Mykhailo Fedorov was an extremely effective minister, overseeing Ukraine's digital transformation before taking over as defense minister earlier this year. More than anyone, he's credited with promoting the sort of technological innovations, especially drones, that have helped Ukraine to turn the tide of the war. At a press conference in Kyiv, he spelled out how the military landscape had changed in a few short years.
13: This is our story, Ukrainians, because today we kill the enemy 95% with drones. We protect our sky with drones, and we do many different technological things.
12: As news spread of the minister's departure, angry, confused protesters took to the streets in Kyiv and Lviv, chanting shame and hands off Fedorov.
14: We really need to show to our president that we really support our Minister of Defense and we really believe in him and his reforms. I believe that it is a very bad decision.
15: I know a lot of volunteers and I know that they feel the situation is bleak right now. We have an advantage right now and I feel that the person responsible for that is Fedorov. So why is he losing his job?
12: Why indeed has this happened? One opposition MP, Oleksiy Honcharenko, thinks Mr. Fedorov was proving a little too popular.
16: The answer is very simple. In the show of President Zelensky, there should be only one star. Zelensky became suspicious about possible political ambitions of Minister of Defense. And when he feels something like this, he is getting rid of such people. He is moving them from high and important positions.
12: But it also seems that Ukraine's young, dynamic defense minister has found it impossible to work with the country's much older commander-in-chief, Oleksandr Syrsky, a national hero, but also a product of the old Soviet-era military system. President Zelensky said he would have preferred unity, but had faced an impossible dilemma.
17: In a situation like this, your only way out is either one side or the other. Because without me, they won't even sit down together. Do you understand? I am the president of Ukraine.
12: With the departure of Ukraine's fourth defense minister in 4 years, the country is once again experiencing a period of political uncertainty against the backdrop of Russia's continued invasion.
4: World Affairs correspondent Paul Adams reporting from Kyiv. You're listening to the newsroom from the BBC World Service. Now, here in the UK, Andy Burnham has been elected unopposed as the new leader of the Labour Party. The announcement is due to be made later today when he is to promise a new path for the country when he takes over from Sir Keir Starmer next week. So what's the former mayor of Greater Manchester and now Britain's new Labour leader and Prime Minister in waiting like? And what are his politics? Here's our political correspondent, Rob Watson.
18: The charming to his fans, at any rate, Andy Burnham, is a bit trendier than recent British prime ministers. The Liverpool-born 56-year-old dresses fashionably, loves Britpop, has a season ticket to Everton Football Club, and plays the guitar. As to his politics, he recently posted on TikTok, where else, that they come from his teenage dislike of the Conservative Prime Minister Margaret Thatcher and her privatising government and its effect on the industrial north of his youth.
19: It was growing up in and around these streets that I saw what Thatcher's government did to places like this, the deindustrialisation, the draining away of economic, social and political power.
18: Andy Burnham is both an outsider and insider. An outsider thanks to his working-class upbringing in the North, an insider because after attending the prestigious Cambridge University, he quickly got into politics as one of the bright young talents in the new Labour governments of Tony Blair and Gordon Brown. Despite not being that well-known, he even tried for the Labour leadership in 2010, campaigning on themes we recognise today, including a claim to be more normal than most politicians.
20: I can give Labour something that the Tories haven't got, and that's a leader that people can relate to, whose background looks like their own, but also who has the ability to inspire.
18: He failed to win the leadership in 2010 and again in 2015, so he gave up being an MP and headed back up north to run for mayor of Greater Manchester, again

0: proud towns as well as the city centre.
1: He quickly found himself, once elected, having to rally the city after the bombing of a rock concert in 2017 by an Islamic extremist.
2: This was an act of extremism. It certainly doesn't represent Greater Manchester. The spirit of Greater Manchester was those people throwing their doors open last night at that moment of maximum panic, welcoming people in, driving people away from danger. That is the spirit of this place.
1: Despite that, and despite confronting central government over lockdowns during COVID, something earning him the title King of the North, he's not massively well known in Britain. And having been crowned as Labour leader rather than challenged in debate, little is known about his politics, beyond his general left-of-centre approval of state intervention and emphasis on the less well-off in society. His only big idea so far, and it's a vague one, is for the transfer of power and money out of London to the regions. And, of course, a plea for a bit more optimism.
3: Imagine what things could be like if we succeed. Imagine if we could bring down the cost of energy for people and businesses and the good things that would come from that. Imagine good growth in every postcode and hope in every heart.
1: Rarely, though, has someone come to high office with so little really known about them, leaving many unsure as to whether he's a likeable lightweight or Labour's great northern hope.
4: That report from Rob Watson. Now, here in England, in schools and offices up and down the country, people have spent the day picking over what went wrong on the pitch during last night's World Cup semi-final exit to Argentina. But there's also been a lot of talk about what happened after the final whistle, when the Argentinian players displayed a banner about the Falkland Islands. It said, Las Malvinas son Argentinas, which translates as the Falklands are Argentine. The islands remain the subject of a sovereignty dispute between the UK and Argentina. Here's the UK's business secretary, Peter Kyle.
5: It is essential that when it comes to the World Cup, the politics is kept separate from it. I'm really proud of our team, what they achieved, the professionalism they showed, but also the dignity that they showed. And that was in real contrast to what we saw with the Argentine team last night. When it comes to the consequences for their actions, well, that's for FIFA to do now. And I really do hope that FIFA do a proper investigation into it.
4: World football's governing body, FIFA, as you heard there, they say that they're assessing what happened. Our sports reporter Dan Rowan is in Atlanta, where the match was played.
6: FIFA have released a statement in which a spokesperson said, as is standard procedure, its independent disciplinary committee is currently assessing the match reports and considering the relevant circumstances before deciding on potential further steps based on the FIFA disciplinary code. That is effectively FIFA speak for saying that they are looking into this and will consider whether or not to charge and potentially punish Argentina's Football Association and all those players concerned. I think any decision will come after the conclusion of the World Cup, which of course reaches its finale on Sunday in New Jersey when Argentina take on the European champion Spain. If you look at the precedent for situations like this, in 2014 Argentina were punished with a small fine when players held up a similar sign following a game against Slovenia. Political messaging is prohibited by FIFA, not just by players, but also by fans as well. And it was made very clear by officials before this game that fans would be prevented from bringing in any flags or banners with political messaging into the stadium here. But in the event, it was actually the players themselves, as we've been saying. And so it'll be interesting to see what FIFA do. As you've said, the UK government have made clear that they expect to see some action. The Argentine president has been reported as defending his players' actions, but saying that diplomacy has to happen off the pitch and not on it. But it is an example of how this World Cup once again has been dragged into the political landscape.
4: Dan Rowan reporting from Atlanta. Now, in just a few years, the idea of a human falling in love with a robot has gone from sci-fi film plot to reality. And now China has become the latest country to try and do something about it. As part of a string of new laws, Beijing has put in tight controls designed to stop people from forming deep bonds with AI chatbots. Our reporter Will Chalk has been looking into this one.
7: Yeah, so Anka, I mean, the idea of falling in love with an AI chatbot may seem outlandish to some people, but it is a thing that happens. And what data we do have suggests that it's much more common among younger people and vulnerable people as well. And if you think about it, it's not too hard to see why.

0: Why? Because these AI chatbots, you know, they tell you that any idea you have is a great idea. They're constantly validating your feelings. I think those are qualities that many people would actually love in their real life partner. Like I say, data on how widespread it is severely limited. A few isolated surveys, but it is hard to know how much you can trust them. James Muldoon, though, has written a book on AI relationships.
1: Well, you download the app, you often customize your own character so you can choose what they look like, what their personality is. Often you can write a backstory so that you can have this quite developed role play with your AI character. Sometimes you can choose if you want friendship, something platonic, something romantic. And then most of these services are text-based. So it's just like texting any of your friends on WhatsApp.
0: So that covers the kind of inner relationship angle, but that's not the only problem here. There's also the idea that if young people especially get used to having conversations with these bots that never disagree with them, then actually real life human interactions where the human being can disagree with you, they then become uncomfortable for you. Which brings us on to these rules in China. So they explicitly ban virtual intimate relationship services for minors. For adults, these regulations require that AI services avoid fostering emotional dependency. Companies will also have to let a person's emergency contact know if they detect an emotional crisis, and they'll have to run any new models through government-mandated tests. As for why China is so concerned, I asked Matt Sheehan, a specialist in Chinese AI at the Carnegie Endowment for International Peace.
2: Because the government is really concerned about the impact of AI companions on the population. That's out of a concern for the actual people involved. And there's also sort of a macro level element of being concerned that these chatbots are going to feed into China's declining birth rates. China already faces a major demographic crisis over the long term, and they don't like the idea of a large portion of their population kind of being sucked into these digital relationships rather than the real world.
3: And well, how does this compare to other countries?
0: Well, you've got New York and California. They're two US states who've passed similar laws. The EU also has its own regulations, but the general consensus amongst the experts I've spoken to is that these laws in China are the strictest yet. One of those experts, Caitlin Finesi, is from the non-profit AI research group, the IAPP.
4: So many of the light touch laws that we saw early on, including in the United States, focus primarily on transparency. So informing users that they were, in fact, engaging with a chatbot. The laws in China go a whole lot further, and they put requirements on the providers not only avoid addictive and manipulative behaviors, but also to put in place protections when they detect, and they are required to detect, signs of emotional distress or crisis.
0: Now, as for how concerned, you know, society, the world, different countries should be, that's a trickier question. But I think the fact that the Chinese government is so concerned about this does tell you a bit of a story about how widespread this problem might be.
3: Okay, Will, thank you so much. Our reporter Will Chalk there in the newsroom studio. Right, 10 previously unheard songs from 1965 by the famous British musician and singer David Bowie are to be released as part of a forthcoming album. They're recorded with the American producer Shel Talmy, who would go on to work on seminal songs by The Kinks and The Who. Our entertainment correspondent Colin Patterson has been having a listen.
5: Previously unheard, this is I Want Your Love, recorded by David Bowie in the summer of 1965, when he was still known as Davy Jones and the Lower Third. It's one of the 10 previously unreleased tracks he made that year with the American producer Shel Talmy, and which are being released on a new compilation of their work together. The pair first met in 1964 on London's Denmark Street. Then the centre of the music industry, Talmy had just produced The Kinks' number one, You Really Got Me. And The Who's debut single, I Can't Explain. But Talmy wanted his own acts and signed Bowie's band, The Manish Boys. Their only single featured one Jimmy Page, then a session musician and soon to be of Led Zeppelin, but it flopped. As did Bowie and Talmy's next collaboration. you've got a habit of leaving. Now, for the first time, other tracks they made in 1965, with titles including Leave Her to Me, Cupid, and I Live in Dreams, are being released on the Shel Talmy Recordings. The sleeve notes warn David Bowie fans that the sounds here should not be judged by the standards of his later career.
3: That is Colin Patson reporting on David Bowie and 10 previously unheard songs which have been released. Thanks so much for listening to the newsroom from the BBC World Service with me, Ankur Desai, and from the team.
6: Thanks for being with us. In 60 Minutes, Tech Life is finding out about using humanoid robots in operating theatres.
7: Unlike traditional surgical robots that are used today that are designed with specialized instruments specific to that robot, we wanted to understand whether the humanoid robot could interact with existing surgical tools.
6: Then we join Outlook.
8: You never know where a conversation with a stranger might lead. On a London tube train, Guinea Bogle got chatting to a woman who feared she'd never become a mother. Minutes later, Guinea had agreed to donate her eggs, a snap decision that changed two families forever.
6: At 3:30 GMT, Heart and Soul hears the story of Harry Haft's unspeakable fight retold by his son.
9: I didn't want to hear anything about his life. He was such a terrible parent. At that time, I was just angry, and I didn't want him to find a way to have an excuse, you know, for all the abuse.
6: This is the BBC World Service.
10: This is the BBC World Service, and coming up after the news, the global story. Marco Rubio will host an international summit on the threat posed by, quote, transnational far-left terrorism, with a particular focus on the group called Antifa. But who are they? Are they a significant threat? Or is there something else motivating the DC summit? Join me, Tristan Redman, in 2 minutes.
11: BBC News with David Harper. The US has expanded its military strikes on Iran, targeting the port city of Bandar Abbas, the island of Keshan in the Strait of Hormuz, and areas along the Gulf. Iran's state-controlled news and media outlets have reported attacks on Bushehr, home to Iran's only civilian nuclear plant, and Ahvaz. More than 850 wildfires are burning across Canada. Officials say the vast majority are out of control. Thick plumes of smoke from a large cluster of fires affecting northwestern areas of Ontario is causing haze and harming air quality in Toronto and parts of the United States. A leading US scientific body says it's becoming easier to link specific extreme climate events such as heat waves and cold snaps to man-made global warming. The science is increasingly being used in lawsuits. A row has broken out between the United States and Brazil, with both sides resorting to highly undiplomatic language. The spat follows Washington's announcement that it would impose a 25% tariff on Brazilian exports. The man who operates Donald Trump's teleprompter is being investigated for allegedly using inside information to place bets on the content of the president's speeches. Gabriel Perez is reported to have made more than $100,000 betting on the words and phrases Mr. Trump would use. A group denouncing political repression under the former Senegalese president Macky Sall has criticised his planned return to the country for a meeting with his successor, Bassirou Diomaye Faye. Mr. Sall, who currently lives in Morocco, has been nominated as a candidate for the UN Secretary-General. A study of a minimally invasive treatment for prostate cancer has found it as effective as surgery or radiotherapy, but with fewer side effects. Focal therapy uses heat or cold to destroy cancer cells. Astronomers have detected an atmosphere around a rocky Earth-like planet outside our solar system that could have liquid water on its surface. The researchers say the planet is the best place so far to look for life beyond our solar system.
12: This is shocking. It's hard to understand. It's hard to believe. I mean, maybe it's not hard to believe.
10: A prominent British Conservative politician was killed in her home last week, and the news has made it across the Atlantic. This is the podcaster Megan Kelly.
12: Anne Widdecombe was a former Member of Parliament in Great Britain and had become somewhat of an elder stateswoman for the Reform UK Party. She was 78 years old.
10: At first, investigating police said that there was, quote, no information that this is a politically motivated crime. But that initial assessment evolved.
12: That new evidence had prompted Britain's National Counterterrorism Unit to take the lead.
10: Police said they believed Widdecombe had been killed in a, quote, targeted attack. Investigators say there's a limit to the details they can provide, given it's a live murder investigation, but they're working to understand a possible motive.
12: What exactly that means, I don't know.
10: There are still big questions over whether Widdecombe was targeted because of her political beliefs and who targeted her. But the case has amplified a sense of insecurity on both sides of the Atlantic amongst members of the political right that they might be targeted by attackers from, as they see it, far-left groups. On Thursday in Washington, Marco Rubio, the Secretary of State, will host an international summit on the threat posed by, quote, the resurgence of transnational far-left terrorism. There'll be a particular focus on the loosely composed group the Trump administration calls Antifa. What is this group? Is it a significant threat? Or is there something else motivating the DC summit? From the BBC, I'm Tristan Redman in London. And today on The Global Story, is the Trump administration right to worry about far-left groups like Antifa? Mike Wendling, great to have you back.
13: Nice to be back.
10: Just, you know, talking with you about movies last week. And today we are back to talk about something that's, you know, roughly in the same ballpark.
13: Yeah, more extremist politics for you.
10: Yeah. Well, Mike, for those of our listeners who were not listening last week, could you introduce yourself, please? Tell us what it is you do.
13: Sure. My name's Mike Wendling, and I'm a journalist. I specialize in, amongst other things, movements on the far right and the far left, particularly in America, but around the world.
10: Great to have you back with us, Mike. So Marco Rubio is hosting a summit in Washington, D.C. on Thursday. By all accounts, he's invited senior ministers from more than 60 countries to talk about, quote, the resurgence of transnational far-left terrorism. When Marco Rubio thinks about far-left terrorism, what's he thinking about? Is there one incident more than any other that really captures what this is and explains what's giving the impetus to the White House here?
13: There's one case that the authorities in the United States will point to, and that's a protest outside an immigration facility in Texas about a year ago in July 2025. A group of left-wing activists protested, brought fireworks, but then also brought body armor and in at least one case, a weapon. The protests turned violent when police showed up, and one of the protesters actually shot a police officer. After that, a number of the protesters were arrested. They were accused of being part of an Antifa group. And just recently, just in the last few weeks, have received lengthy prison sentences. The man who shot the police officer was sentenced to 100 years in prison. And other sentences included sentences of 40 to 50 years in prison. Now, they weren't convicted necessarily of being part of an Antifa group because that is not in itself illegal. But the organization that went into the protests and the consequent violence led to their criminal convictions and those long sentences. This is one of the cases that the Trump administration has held up as a signal of the potential threat of left-wing violence and Antifa violence in the United States.
10: So the Trump administration would hold up this particular case as justification of something needing to be done about far-left extremist groups. Who's leading the charge on this for them?
13: Well, the White House's counterterror chief is a man named Sebastian Gorka, who will be fairly familiar to people who watch BBC content.
14: Left-wing terrorism in America is on the rise, and guess what? We're going to stop it.
13: He appears on the BBC.
15: I'm not going to be caught or pulled into some BBC, you know, fake news questioning.
13: And has done in the past quite a while.
15: That is classic BBC hackery.
13: He grew up here in Britain, originally Hungarian. He's very hawkish when it comes to these kinds of groups. And him and other White House officials like Stephen Miller, who's the White House chief of staff, have identified Antifa as a threat to American values. They really think that the rising tide of left-wing violence is something that could destabilize the country, and they're committed to sniffing it out.
16: Okay, well, over the last decade or so, Mike, there have been two competing narratives, haven't there, about what's happening in the United States. The first is led by people who believe that there's a rise of fascism in the United States and something needs to be done about that. The second is led by people who believe that there's a rise of violence in the US fomented by people on the far left and something needs to be done about that. So today we're hoping that you're going to help us establish how much truth there is in each of those two narratives. So let's start from the beginning. Antifa was in the public discourse a lot after Donald Trump was elected for the first time in 2016, but it's been around for a long time in the United States. Where did it start? Where does it come from?
13: Well, it's originally a European movement, right? If you go back to the history, there were anti-fascist groups in Germany in the 1930s prior to World War II. They don't really have any sort of direct lineage to the groups that sprung up in the 1970s and the 1980s. In the American context, it's a little bit different. In the 1980s, there was a group called Anti-Racist Action, which developed in Minneapolis and other Midwestern cities. And basically, this was around the punk scene. It was a subculture. At the time, as punk and underground music was taking off, those kinds of scenes were attracting not only sort of left-wing anarchists, but also neo-Nazi skinheads. And the anarchists didn't really want to hang out with the neo-Nazi skinheads, so they formed these sort of self-defense units to keep those people away from their movement. It remained part of that. It didn't sort of break containment until Donald Trump came along. And what happened around 2015 and 2016 is very interesting because you had a series of right-wing groups who formed around that time, most notably groups like the Proud Boys. There was a group called Patriot Prayer in the Pacific Northwest. They start to become emboldened as Donald Trump starts to say the things that they want said in politics, and they start to hit the streets and they start to have rallies and street marches. That's when you really see Antifa as a sort of a reaction to that also step out into the streets. And in many cities, Portland, Oregon, Berkeley, California, in New York City, you had pretty violent street clashes between these far right and far left groups.
16: When did Antifa first become something that politicians in the mainstream would actually talk about? Like, do you remember when you first heard Donald Trump mentioning them?
13: They first came to light in a big way in Donald Trump's consciousness in 2017. In August 2017, there was that violent melee in Charlottesville. If you remember, there were a large contingent of neo-Nazis, ethno-nationalists, other assorted far-right groups and people came to this university town under the banner Unite the Right. They wanted to show their force. And then that attracted counter-protesters. Not all of them Antifa, but a sizable number of them were anti-fascists.
17: Can't help fascists, USA!
18: Nazis go home! Nazis go home!
13: And they battled in some ways on the streets.
19: The crowd in Charlottesville showed up to protest a white supremacist rally. Despite the anger, no one expected this.
13: A member of one of the far-right groups drove a car through a crowd, hitting people, killing a counter-protester from the left-wing side.
19: The verdict reached today in a Virginia courtroom. James Fields deliberately plowed into the protesters, killing 32-year-old Heather Heyer and injuring two dozen others.
13: He eventually was convicted of murder and put in prison. But this was the catalyst for a whole range of media attention that got the attention of Donald Trump and many other people.
16: I mean, this was the moment, and many people remember, when Donald Trump famously said that there were fine people on both sides.
13: That's right. And that comment has been sort of picked over ever since.
16: Yes. Okay. So you mentioned this as a kind of warning sign of what was to come. At what point do you start to realize, Mike, as someone who follows this very closely, that there is something happening on the ground as far as far-left groups are concerned?
13: Well, later that year, I went to Berkeley, California, where there was a campus event at the University of Berkeley, famously a pretty left-wing, pro-free speech university. And I witnessed sort of running battles between groups like the Proud Boys and groups like Patriot Prayer and counter-demonstrators. Many of them were Antifa. Many of them were what they call the black bloc wing of Antifa, dressed head to toe in black and masked and basically there for what they would say is security or self-defense, but they are willing to use violence. There were fights. It was quite a chaotic situation. And then I also, you know, later witnessed the same kind of thing happen in Portland, Oregon. It became a regular feature in the Trump years, and it would be anything from sort of verbal confrontation to pepper spray to fighting with sticks and batons and sometimes, you know, even greater violence than that.
16: For an organization to be a quote-unquote terrorist group, the common understanding would be that they would have to have leaders of some sort. Are there Antifa leaders?
13: You know, a lot of people who have sympathy with the Antifa movement are also anarchists, and they're kind of allergic to leaders. Mm-hmm. They often form loose associations, not organized groups. You don't sign up to a direct debit or have a membership card or anything like this. I have encountered in the course of my reporting people who are sort of de facto leaders. One of whom, Antifa spokesman of sorts in Portland, agreed to sit down with one of his opposite numbers, a card-carrying Proud Boy member.
20: Guys, so look, first of all, I'm just going to go over the rules.
21: Okay.
20: We don't want any violence. Number one, no violence.
21: No violence.
20: Can we stay seated?
21: Stay seated.
20: Stay seated. I know that it's going to get heated.
13: This was at the height of the protests in Portland, where these people would be shouting at each other in the street and sometimes worse.
20: Luis, what do you think of Rob?
22: I think he's misguided. I think he's a bigot. I think he's a misogynist. I think he's violent towards women. And I think he's a racist.
20: What do you think of Luis?
21: I told him he's ignorant of who I am. I think he's violent on the street. I think he's trying to duck out of responsibility. My dad always told me, you go to a protest, you end up getting arrested, don't cry. Own it.
13: They had a fairly frosty, but I wouldn't call it respectful. I would maybe call it civil conversation.
20: And I want to ask you one more question, which is, has anything changed in your mind as a result of this meeting, Luis?
22: Honestly, more sorrow, more sadness. The fight's going to be longer. Man.
20: Rob, has anything changed in your mind as a result?
21: I respect you less now, dog. I thought I was going to respect you more after this, man. I respect you even less.
13: It was an interesting dynamic between the two. I'm not sure if it told us much more than they would continue to be ideological foes forevermore.
16: Well, so this is in 2019 that you're reporting in Portland. Not very long after that, the world enters the 2020 COVID pandemic. And within that moment, there is the murder of George Floyd in Minneapolis in May 2020 by a police officer. And in the wake of that, months and months of civil unrest. To what extent, if any, was that unrest caused by Antifa?
13: You know, that's a great question. And I think this really shows how Antifa operates on sort of two levels, one as an actual sort of street force and one as a bogeyman for Donald Trump and his allies. So Antifa activists were certainly present in protests, right? And Antifa activists, there are cases where some of them were arrested on charges of criminal damage and rioting and whatnot. They certainly weren't the majority because this was a mass movement, right, that sprung up after George Floyd was murdered. However, in certain segments of the right, it became a common wisdom that Antifa was driving the whole protest movement. Antifa activists were certainly there, but how much they had to do with the ensuing violence and mayhem that happened because of that takeover is really debatable.
16: So the public perception of their involvement is possibly greater than the actual evidence of them being involved.
13: And certainly from the Trump administration and the MAGA movement, which tends to use Antifa as a catch-all for, you know, not just the sort of people who are directly inspired or pledge their allegiance to Antifa, but left-wing violence as a whole. And then even other incidents that don't necessarily have anything to do with left-wing violence or come from different political perspectives. So yeah, it's become a much larger thing than the relatively small numbers would imply.
16: So much of this is party political. I mean, as we've discussed, there was an increase in activity of groups like the Proud Boys during Donald Trump's first term. Is the reverse true? When Joe Biden entered the White House, did that allow an increase or a flourishing of left-wing extremist groups as well?
13: Well, not in the same way, because, you know, Antifa at one level is a reactive movement. When Joe Biden was in office, there was a huge investigation into the events of January the 6th, 2021. As a result of that, a lot of those right-wing groups, the Proud Boys, the Oath Keepers, they were hobbled. Their members were in prison. They were broken up. They weren't holding marches and rallies. And so you didn't have the corresponding reaction by Antifa groups, which would be to come out and confront them.
16: You mentioned January the 6th, which seems like an important staging post in this story.
1: They were literally banging on the doors of Congress. And then some Trump supporters managed to get inside. They were armed and wandering the Capitol building.
16: We all remember what happened that day.
1: The chamber has emptied, democracy put on hold. Outside, they were scaling the ramparts, the mob for the moment in charge, believing they have the right to overthrow the will of the people.
16: I mean, there were rival narratives that grew up about the reasons behind the unrest around the Capitol in Washington, D.C. How did these different narratives develop, Mike?
13: Some of the right-wing groups that were there accused Antifa operatives of being in the crowd, of stirring up the crowd. I think that narrative developed because in the lead-up to January the 6th, there were those sort of street battles. But on that day itself, they were largely kept away and keeping away from the events at the Capitol. But because Antifa as an idea had become such a sort of big thing on the right, there was almost an immediate assumption that there were agent provocateurs in the crowd. There was almost no evidence that that was the case.
16: Well, if we jump forward a few years, Donald Trump comes back to the White House. Less than a year into his second term is the murder of Charlie Kirk, which you touched on earlier on. Back then, we did a whole episode on how the bullet casings were engraved with far-left slogans. A trial is underway right now. Shortly after that murder, Donald Trump signs an executive order in which he designates Antifa a domestic terrorist organization. What was the reaction to that order, and what does it even mean? What does it change?
13: It doesn't change a whole lot. The president can't ban a group, for instance. You can't make it illegal to be a member of a group. But I think from a policy perspective, it showed that the president suddenly wanted to emphasize or reemphasize his opposition to the left-wing activists and Antifa specifically, and make a counterterrorism official like Sebastian Gorka concentrate on this Antifa idea.
16: You said the president can't ban a group, but why not? If he deems that group to be a security threat and quote-unquote terrorist in nature, why wouldn't he be able to do that?
13: It's just not a part of the United States law.
16: Is it a First Amendment thing?
13: It is definitely a First Amendment thing.
16: Freedom of speech.
13: Yeah, absolutely. You can declare yourself a neo-Nazi, and as long as you're not threatening anyone, you can walk down Broadway, goose-stepping all the way. Similarly, if you call yourself Antifa, it doesn't matter if Donald Trump has said that this is a domestic terror organization. You cannot be thrown in prison simply for saying, I support Antifa.
16: But to be clear, if I declared myself a member of Islamic State, that would be different because it's an international.
13: Absolutely, yes. The law is different for foreign terror groups. So the State Department does keep a list of foreign terror groups. And the Trump administration has actually banned a number of foreign Antifa groups. One notable example, Antifa Ust, a German group, translated Antifa East, that is on the State Department's banned list of foreign terror groups.
16: Well, Mike, this brings us neatly to what's happening in Washington on Thursday, because this summit under the aegis of Marco Rubio and Sebastian Gorka, who we mentioned, is aimed at discussing Antifa as an international terrorist group. But is there a real security threat from left-wing groups in the United States? Or is this summit in D.C. part of a kind of campaign of political name-calling that we see a lot in politics on all sides of the political spectrum at the moment? I mean, some people on the left call their political opponents fascists. Some on the right call their opponents communists. Bolting the word terrorist on, is that just a way of sort of turning the dial up even further?
13: I think so. I think that obviously there's not a zero threat from left-wing groups, the CSIS.
16: That's the Center for Strategic and International Studies, which is a think tank in the U.S.
13: That's right. They pointed out that in the early part of 2025, for the first time in years, the number of attacks carried about by left-wing inspired assailants was larger than the number carried out by right-wing assailants. However, the nature of the attacks has been very different. If you think about the nature of right-wing violence versus left-wing violence, right-wing violence tends to be much more deadly and much more sort of based on identity. So if you look at a recent attack on a mosque in San Diego, an attack on a grocery store in a black neighborhood in Buffalo, New York, an attack on a Hispanic area in El Paso, Texas, a synagogue in Pittsburgh. All of these are very, very deadly events that have happened in recent times in the United States. Left-wing violence certainly has, in some cases, claimed lives. Generally, it is to do with property crime, vandalism, targeting corporations or the state. And the nature of it is very much different, and it's not necessarily targeted at random individuals or civilians. So there is a disparity in between the amount of storm and fury that the Trump administration has devoted to Antifa and other left-wing groups versus the actual impact on the ground.
16: Well, Mike, you and I are sitting here in London, and there are a couple of relevant and important things happening here this week. The first is at the end of the week, there's a CPAC conference, the first one that's ever going to take place in the UK. Now, CPAC is the Conservative Political Action Committee. And also, we can't have this conversation without mentioning that a prominent Conservative politician called Anne Widdecombe, now retired from Parliament, was killed in her own home. There's an investigation underway and the facts are uncertain at this point. But we do know that the police who are investigating her death a counter-terrorism police. How does all of this play into the summit that we're seeing in Washington?
13: I think it probably depends on what we learn about that case. And obviously, you know, the investigation is ongoing. Certainly, it will get the attention of Americans and the people who might be at that conference. I think more generally, though, the idea of political terrorism has been, in some ways, democratized. The internet has sort of made it easier for people to be radicalized no matter where they are. They don't necessarily need to rely on a group.
16: How concerned should we be about an increase in political violence of any kind across the spectrum? When you attach extreme names to your political opponents, calling people fascists or calling people communists, does that increase the possibility of political violence?
13: Well, the people who study this kind of thing say, yeah, absolutely. And this is all feeding into what we're seeing. There are other cases in Europe and the United States, politicians being targeted, politicians being murdered. I myself, a little over a year ago, was in Minnesota where I was covering the murder of the Democratic leader in that state. So, you know, the temperature on all sides just keeps going higher and higher. It takes people who have the guts to reach out to the other side and really try and turn the temperature down to stop a cycle of violence like is what's happening. There's really no indication that there's a critical mass, really, somewhere in American politics that will actually do that. So for now, I'm afraid we're stuck in a pattern of the temperature keeps going up.
16: Thanks so much, Mike. It's been, I won't say it's been great to talk this through with you, but it's been super interesting. Thank you.
13: Thanks a lot.
16: That was Mike Wendling, BBC journalist who specialises in the far right and the far left and has spent time reporting those movements up close. Now, we love to hear from you, so please do send us your thoughts and ideas on the global story at bbc.com. 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And that's it from us for today. We'll be back again tomorrow. Cheerio.
0: 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And for the next episode of The Evidence, Claudia Hammond wants to hear from you.
2: Tiny fragments of plastic are now found in water, in soil, and even in our bodies, in our blood, our lungs, and in our brains. 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
23: Humanoid robots successfully perform a surgical procedure. The inventor of the infinite scroll tells us his thoughts on social media. 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
3: Hello, welcome to the newsroom. I'm Ankur Desai. The US military says it has launched further strikes against Iran as a ceasefire between the two countries appears to be under increasing pressure. Elsewhere, air quality alerts are issued to tens of millions of Canadians and Americans as smoke pollution spreads from hundreds of wildfires.
24: It's wild because when you look outside, you think it's fog and it's completely covered the city and it's smoke.
25: It's almost like smoking cigarettes all day without even having to go get Newports, man. It's insane, bro.
3: Also,
26: imagine if we could bring down the cost of energy for people and businesses. Imagine good growth in every postcode and hope in every heart.
3: Britain's about to get its seventh prime minister in 10 years, but who is Andy Burnham? And we tell you how China is bringing in strict controls to stop people from falling in love and forming deep bonds with AI chatbots. And some new old music from Ziggy Stardust. 10 previously unheard songs by David Bowie are set to be released after this update.
11: BBC News with David Harper. The US has been carrying out a sixth consecutive night of strikes on Iranian targets, while Iran has been responding with attacks on US interests in the region. Iranian state media say there were explosions in Bushehr, where the country's only nuclear plant is based. They're also reporting that three people were killed in attacks on bridges in a town near the Strait of Hormuz. Kuwait's military says its air defences have been deployed in the face of Iranian missile and drone attacks. The White House Press Secretary Caroline Levitt blamed Iran for the resumption of hostilities.
27: The reason for the recent strikes over the course of the last several days is because Iran violated the memorandum of understanding that we struck with them. Specifically, in the memorandum of understanding that they signed, they were not to fire on commercial vessels moving through the Strait of Hormuz. And unfortunately, they have made the tragic decision for them to do that.
11: More than 850 wildfires are burning across Canada. Officials say the vast majority are out of control. Most of them are raging in the provinces of Manitoba, Saskatchewan and Ontario, which has requested federal assistance to evacuate people from its remote northern communities. Thick plumes of smoke are causing haze and harming air quality not only in Toronto but in US cities like New York, where the Manhattan skyline is obscured. In Chicago, the beaches have been closed. Matt Neer is a Toronto resident.
28: I think we've actually just seen it really increase overnight. Like, you can't see any of the city anymore. You can almost taste the smoke today. I think yesterday it was much milder. So we're definitely seeing it get worse. I do hope that it passes, though, quickly.
11: Astronomers have detected an atmosphere around a rocky, Earth-like planet outside our solar system that could have liquid water on its surface and therefore could possibly support life, Paddy Maguire reports.
5: The researchers at Harvard University say the exoplanet, that's a planet that orbits a star outside our solar system, is the best place so far discovered to look for alien life. 49 light-years away, LHS 1140b firstly falls within its dim star's habitable or Goldilocks zone, as our Earth does in relation to the Sun. Then, a new technique has observed traces of helium, indicating it has an atmosphere. Having an atmosphere suggests a more stable climate, which would regulate temperature and potentially trap liquid water, which in turn could viably support life.
11: The United States has designated two more Mexican drug cartels as foreign terrorist organizations. The State Department said the Juarez cartel and the Los Viagras group had committed numerous attacks against Americans, the Mexican security forces, and civilians. The designation means they are denied access to the U.S. financial system and American citizens are prohibited from engaging in transactions with them. Six other Mexican criminal organizations were also proscribed by the State Department last year. World News from the BBC. The man who operates Donald Trump's teleprompter is being investigated for allegedly using inside information to place bets on the content of the president's speeches. Gabriel Perez, who's worked at the White House since 2016, is reported to have made more than $100,000 betting on the words and phrases Mr. Trump would use during major public addresses, including the State of the Union speech. A group denouncing political repression under the former Senegalese president, Macky Sall, has criticised his planned return to the country for a meeting with his successor, Bassirou Diomaye Faye. Mr. Sall, who currently lives in self-imposed exile in Morocco, has been nominated as a candidate for the UN Secretary-General's post. His nomination was put forward by Burundi, but President Faye has not said whether Senegal supports it. A study of a minimally invasive treatment for prostate cancer has found it's as effective as surgery or radiotherapy, but with far fewer side effects. Focal therapy uses heat or cold to destroy cancer cells. Researchers from Imperial College London followed the outcomes for nearly 3,500 male patients who had their prostate cancer treated with such therapy. Professor Hashim Ahmed explains the focal treatment's benefits.
6: Traditional surgery and radiotherapy, because they treat the entire prostate, can damage other tissues. And that leads to urine leakage and loss of sexual function. With this treatment, because we're targeting just the area of cancer within the prostate, the collateral tissue damage is much less. And therefore, the side effects are much less compared to those traditional options like surgery and radiotherapy.
11: Australia has expressed bitter disappointment that the authorities in Laos are not pursuing stronger charges in relation to the deaths of two Australian tourists in a mass methanol poisoning incident in 2024. It's understood the accused could face charges that carry maximum penalties of up to a year in jail and a fine of $1,600. BBC News.
3: Hello, you're listening to the newsroom from the BBC World Service with me, Ankur Desai. Welcome to the programme. We're going to start with the US President Donald Trump, who's giving an address to the nation. So far, he's been highlighting his achievements in office. And ahead of the speech, the White House said that Mr. Trump would announce really big news on what he describes as free and fair elections. The Democrats say the US president is laying the ground to meddle in the midterms, where the Republicans risk losing control of Congress. Let's go live now and dip into the address.
7: No greatness, and that's very simple. No trust, no greatness. For many years, I've called for bold, swift, and decisive action to protect the integrity of America's elections. Every American deserves to know that when they cast their vote, that vote will be counted accurately in a system, and that is to make that system secure. One where cheating and interference are not just difficult, but virtually impossible. Unfortunately, the system we have today falls catastrophically short of that standard. Tonight, I'm announcing the immediate declassification and release of critical intelligence, revealing shocking vulnerabilities in our election infrastructure. This evidence shows that the election system we have dangerously exposes and really exposes like levels never thought possible to hacking, exploitation, and foreign interference. Just as disturbingly, this vital information has for many years been covered up and hidden from you. The American people, our beautiful, our great American people. But that all changes right now. The documents we will release starting tonight have been gathered by the White House Government Transparency Task Force, a great group of people, along with the staff of the President's Intelligence Advisory Board, supported by our top intelligence agency chiefs, who have all personally reviewed the findings. We are presenting this evening and fully confirmed their authenticity. You can see these documents for yourself at whitehouse.gov. That's whitehouse.gov. Go check it out. Our purpose in disclosing this information is not to weaken confidence in election, but to earn that confidence by confronting vulnerabilities and correcting them very, very quickly. And that's what we're doing. The documents cover five major areas of concern. First, they show that over a period of years, starting during the 2020 election cycle, the People's Republic of China carried out what is believed to be the largest compromise of election data in history, resulting in China's illicit acquisition of 220 million U.S. voter files. That information includes names, addresses, phone numbers, political party preferences, and other sensitive data that would be needed to register to vote and engage in other nefarious activities, which is exactly what was happening. This data loss presents an unprecedented election security nightmare. The intelligence even shows that China has signed a data exploitation unit specifically.
3: So that's President Donald Trump addressing the nation. He started off by highlighting his achievements in office, and then he went on to discuss what he says the White House will do in terms of releasing classified U.S. assessments, which they say prove that ballot counting systems are vulnerable to be compromised by foreign nations like China and Russia. He also goes on to say that they, over a period of years, starting during the 2020 election cycle, he says that he makes the allegation that the People's Republic of China carried out what is believed to be the largest compromise in election data history. So these are claims being made by Donald Trump. These haven't been verified, of course, by the BBC. We'll try and bring you some more on what he says before the end of the program. But for now, let's move this along to what the United States and Iran are currently undergoing, that conflict in the Middle East. And the U.S. military say that it has launched further strikes against Iran for the sixth night in a row. U.S. Central Command said the aim was to further degrade Tehran's military capabilities. Now, for their part, the Iranians say they have attacked targets in Jordan and Kuwait. Now, this is the latest escalation, potentially, which puts a ceasefire between the two countries under increasing pressure. We've got more details from our correspondent in Washington, Nick Johnson.
8: The strikes over the past few days have become more intense, and they've gone further into Iran in terms of geography, but also in terms of what the Americans are striking. So we've heard from Iranian state media in the last couple of hours that say not only have the United States targeted its ports, which it's been doing so over the past week, but also Iranian state media says that some of those strikes hit an airport, a railway station in the city of Bandar Abbas, as well as two bridges in southern Iran near the Strait of Hormuz. Now, Donald Trump himself has threatened to carry out more intense and strikes that go deeper into Iran. But as you say, U.S. Central Command say that this is all about degrading the Iranian military operation. And this is because Iran has been targeting commercial vessels in the Strait of Hormuz, which goes against the memorandum of understanding that was signed between the two countries last month.
3: But with this escalating conflict, both sides are still saying that they remain open to negotiations. Here's the White House spokesperson, Caroline Levitt, earlier.
27: Iran very much continues to talk to the United States of America and express that they want to make a deal with us because they are suffering devastating blows on behalf of our United States military. The reason, and this is important for the American people to understand, the reason for the recent strikes over the course of the last several days is because Iran violated the memorandum of understanding that we struck with them.
3: So, Nick, it looks like that negotiations are still possibly on. But how does the Strait of Hormuz play into that, really? Because Iran is saying that it's an unbreakable red line, in their words.
8: Yeah, it's the Strait of Hormuz is definitely the crux of the issue. Both Washington and Tehran say they are the ones that hold the cards. So America reinstated its naval blockade of Iranian ports earlier in the week, and actually US Central Command has released a video of US forces boarding a ship in the Gulf of Oman as part of that blockade. But both countries keen to assert their authority over the strait. Those negotiations, you know, this isn't epic fury. This isn't what we saw earlier in the year. This isn't yet, anyway, the US striking deep into the heart of Tehran. Both countries are very clear that they're leaving the door open, albeit slightly ajar, for continued negotiations. Both of the countries know how important the Strait of Hormuz is in terms of the power they can wield over each other, but also over the global economy.
3: Nick Johnson reporting from Washington. Canada is used to wildfires, but in recent years they've become more frequent and they're lasting longer. Right now, more than 850 are burning across the country, and it's led to Canada's biggest city, Toronto, and some cities over the border like Detroit, to register some of the world's worst air quality readings.
9: We begin tonight here with the breaking news. Growing concern at this hour over air quality, dangerous smoke from Canadian wildfires filling the skies across the U.S., the Midwest, and now right into the North.
3: The people in many areas have been advised to stay indoors. Here are some residents of Chicago, which is a full 450 kilometers south of the Canadian border.
24: It's wild because when you look outside, you think it's fog and it's completely covered the city, and it's smoke because when you walk outside, it burns, it stings a little bit.
25: It's almost like smoking cigarettes all day without even having to go get Newports, man. It's insane, bro.
10: Why does this continue to happen? It's like, I don't remember this growing up that we had smoke and fires so often.
3: Our senior Canada reporter Nadine Youssef is in Toronto and described what the smoke is like there.
12: It's thick and it's hard to escape. We've been blanketed by smoke over the last 2 days, and it distinctly smells of campfire outside. I mean, you can smell it immediately when you go outside. Today, it's even seeped through the buildings. I live in an apartment complex in downtown Toronto, and even the hallways here smell like smoke, so really hard to escape. Most people are staying home if they can. It has forced things like the FIFA Fan Festival here to cancel its public outdoor broadcast of the England-Argentina match yesterday, and we know that the smoke is traveling south in the U.S., where, you know, the final of the FIFA World Cup game on Sunday is set to be held. And so there are concerns that it might affect the World Cup final. Right now, we're not, hearing of any impacts to scheduling. But, you know, certainly there are concerns that the smoke will continue to linger throughout the weekend. In general, there are about 800 wildfires or so building across Canada right now. And many of them are burning out of control in northern Ontario. So that's where the bulk of the smoke that we're seeing here is coming from. Wildfires in Canada are not unusual, but they have become more frequent since 2015. And before, they used to burn out west more often. So, you know, in British Columbia, in Alberta, what we're seeing over the past number of years is the frequency of wildfires is moving out east. So now you're seeing more wildfires in Ontario, in Quebec, and in the Maritimes even. And of course, firefighting efforts are ongoing, you know, across the country. But I think it's important to note that fighting fires in Canada's vast boreal forest is very difficult. The wildfires are part of the natural life cycle of these forests. And of course, because of, you know, they've become more frequent, the wildfire fighting efforts have mostly focused on trying to get the flames away from places where, you know, people's homes or livelihoods could be affected rather than putting them out altogether. So you're just kind of seeing those efforts, you know, unfold across the country and particularly in northern Ontario.
3: Nadine Youssef reporting from Canada. You're listening to the Newsroom from the BBC World Service. Now, here in the UK, Andy Burnham has been elected unopposed as the new leader of the Labour Party. The announcement is due to be made later today when he is to promise a new path for the country when he takes over from Sir Keir Starmer next week. So what's the former mayor of Greater Manchester and now Britain's new Labour leader and Prime Minister in waiting like? And what are his politics? Well, here's our political correspondent, Rob Watson.
1: The charming to his fans, at any rate, Andy Burnham, is a bit trendier than recent British prime ministers. The Liverpool-born 56-year-old dresses fashionably, loves Britpop, has a season ticket to Everton Football Club, and plays the guitar. As to his politics, he recently posted on TikTok, where else, that they come from his teenage dislike of the Conservative Prime Minister Margaret Thatcher and her privatising government and its effect on the industrial north of his youth.
14: It was growing up in and around these streets that I saw what Thatcher's government did to places like this, the deindustrialisation, the draining away of economic, social and political power.
1: Andy Burnham is both an outsider and insider. An outsider thanks to his working class upbringing in the north, an insider because after attending the prestigious Cambridge University, he quickly got into politics as one of the bright young talents in the new Labour governments of Tony Blair and Gordon Brown. Despite not being that well known, he even tried for the Labour leadership in 2010.

0: in 2010 and again in 2015. So he gave up being an MP and headed back up north to run for mayor of Greater Manchester, again sounding now familiar themes.
1: I am standing in this election as Labour's candidate to bring you that change, to make our politics more accountable than it is today, to bring it closer to home, to break the London-centric nature of politics in this country. I will be a grassroots mayor for all of Greater Manchester, for each and every one of its proud towns, as well as the city centre.
0: He quickly found himself, once elected, having to rally the city after the bombing of a rock concert in 2017 by an Islamic extremist.
2: This was an act of extremism. It certainly doesn't represent Greater Manchester. The spirit of Greater Manchester was those people throwing their doors open last night at that moment of maximum panic, welcoming people in, driving people away from danger. That is the spirit of this place.
0: Despite that, and despite confronting central government over lockdowns during COVID, something earning him the title King of the North, he's not massively well known in Britain. And having been crowned as Labour leader rather than challenged in debate, little is known about his politics, beyond his general left of centre approval of state intervention and emphasis on the less well off in society. His only big idea so far, and it's a vague one, is for the transfer of power and money out of London to the regions. And of course, a plea for a bit more optimism.
3: Imagine what things could be like if we succeed. Imagine if we could bring down the cost of energy for people and businesses and the good things that would come from that. Imagine good growth in every postcode and hope in every heart.
0: Rarely, though, has someone come to high office with so little really known about them, leaving many unsure as to whether he's a likeable lightweight or Labour's great northern hope.
4: Our political correspondent, Rob Watson. Now, here in England, in schools and offices up and down the country, people have spent the day picking over what went wrong on the pitch during last night's World Cup semi-final exit to Argentina. But there's also been a lot of talk about what happened after the final whistle, when the Argentinian players displayed a banner about the Falkland Islands. It said, Las Malvinas son Argentinas, which translates as the Falklands are Argentine. The islands remain the subject of a sovereignty dispute between the UK and Argentina. Here's the UK's business secretary, Peter Kyle.
5: It is essential that when it comes to the World Cup, the politics is kept separate from it. I'm really proud of our team, what they achieved, the professionalism they showed, but also the dignity that they showed. And that was in real contrast to what we saw with the Argentine team last night. When it comes to the consequences for their actions, well, that's for FIFA to do now. And I really do hope that FIFA do a proper investigation into it.
4: FIFA are world football's governing body, and they say that they're assessing what happened. With more details, here's our sports editor Dan Rowan in Atlanta, where the match was played.
6: FIFA have released a statement in which a spokesperson said, as is standard procedure, its independent disciplinary committee is currently assessing the match reports and considering the relevant circumstances before deciding on potential further steps based on the FIFA disciplinary code. That is effectively FIFA speak for saying that they are looking into this and will consider whether or not to charge and potentially punish Argentina's Football Association and all those players concerned. I think any decision will come after the conclusion of the World Cup, which of course reaches its finale on Sunday in New Jersey when Argentina take on the European champion Spain. If you look at the precedent for situations like this, in 2014 Argentina were punished with a small fine when players held up a similar sign following a game against Slovenia. Political messaging is prohibited by FIFA, not just by players but also by fans as well, and it was made very clear by officials before this game that fans would be prevented from bringing in any flags or banners with political messaging into the stadium here. But in the event, it was actually the players themselves, as we've been saying. And so it'll be interesting to see what FIFA do. As you've said, the UK government have made clear that they expect to see some action. The Argentine president has been reported as defending his players' actions, but saying that diplomacy has to happen off the pitch and not on it. But it is an example of how this World Cup once again has been dragged into the political landscape.
4: Our sports editor Dan Rowan reporting from Atlanta. Now, in just a few years, the idea of a human falling in love with a robot has gone from sci-fi film plots to reality. And now China has become the latest country to try and do something.

0: nothing about it. As part of a string of new laws, Beijing has put in tight controls designed to stop people forming deep bonds with AI chatbots. Our reporter Will Chalk has been looking into this.
1: The idea of falling in love with an AI chatbot may seem outlandish to some people, but it is a thing that happens. And what data we do have suggests that it's much more common among younger people and vulnerable people as well. And if you think about it, it's not too hard to see why, because these AI chatbots, you know, they tell you that any idea you have is a great idea. They're constantly validating your feelings. I think those are qualities that many people would actually love in their real life partner. Like I say, data on how widespread it is severely limited. A few isolated surveys, but it is hard to know how much you can trust them. James Muldoon, though, has written a book on AI relationships.
2: Well, you download the app, you often customise your own character so you can choose what they look like, what their personality is. Often you can write a backstory so that you can have this quite developed role play with your AI character. Sometimes you can choose if you want friendship, something platonic, something romantic. And then most of these services are text-based. So it's just like texting any of your friends on WhatsApp.
1: So that covers the kind of inner relationship angle, but that's not the only problem here. There's also the idea that if young people especially get used to having conversations with these bots that never disagree with them, then actually real life human interactions where the human being can disagree with you, they then become uncomfortable for you. Which brings us on to these rules in China. So they explicitly ban virtual intimate relationship services for minors. For adults, these regulations require that AI services avoid fostering emotional dependency. Companies will also have to let a person's emergency contact know if they detect an emotional crisis, and they'll have to run any new models through government-mandated tests. As for why China is so concerned, I asked Matt Sheehan, a specialist in Chinese AI at the Carnegie Endowment for International Peace.
3: The government is really concerned about the impact of AI companions on the population. That's out of a concern for the actual people involved. There's also sort of a macro level element of being concerned that these chatbots are going to feed into China's declining birth rates. China already faces a major demographic crisis over the long term, and they don't like the idea of a large portion of their population kind of being sucked into these digital relationships rather than the real world.
0: And well, how does this compare to other countries?
1: Well, New York and California are two US states who've passed similar laws. The EU has some regulations too. But the general consensus among the experts I've spoken to is that these laws in China are the strictest yet. One of those experts, Caitlin Fennessy, is from the non-profit AI research group, the IAPP.
4: So many of the light touch laws that we saw early on, including in the United States, focus primarily on transparency. So informing users that they were in fact engaging with a chatbot. The laws in China go a whole lot further, and they put requirements on the providers not only to avoid addictive and manipulative behaviors, but also to put in place protections when they detect, and they are required to detect, signs of emotional distress or crisis.
1: Now, as for how concerned, you know, society, the world, different countries should be, that's a trickier question. But I think the fact that the Chinese government is so concerned about this does tell you a bit of a story about how widespread this problem might be.
0: That was the newsroom's Will Chalk reporting. OK, let's get back to our story, which we started the programme with. President Trump has been addressing the nation while we've been on air for the last 27 minutes or so. Now, what he talked about was about election fraud in his eyes. He has accused China of compromising US election data. Now, he is saying that he would declassify intelligence on shocking vulnerabilities in the system and escalating years of baseless claims that his 2020 defeat was due to widespread fraud. He goes on to say that the documents showed that Beijing had stolen or hacked tens of millions of voter files with a view to compromising US elections. And he said what he called the deep state in the United States had suppressed the Chinese meddling from him, the president, Congress, and the people of America. Before the speech, the Democrats said the US president was laying the groundwork to meddle in the midterms, where the Republicans risk losing losing control of Congress. In the next edition of the Newsroom, we'll bring you more details on this as well as our bulletins every hour. But for now, thanks for listening to the Newsroom with me, Ankur Desai, and from the team. And we'll be speaking to you again very soon.
5: This is the BBC World Service asking what happens when a law designed to protect children also criminalizes teenagers.
6: In 2012, India brought in the Protection of Children from Sexual Offences Act, and it's been hailed a major success. But campaigners warn that teenagers in consensual relationships are being penalized by the act.
7: If the girl is 17 years and the boy is also a minor, but is then being sent to a juvenile home.
6: I'm Brij Bhanu Barua, and I'm speaking to young people, lawyers and politicians who are navigating the law.
8: The law has to be strict, but if there was some form of consent, they should be a little more lenient.
9: If we play around with the age of consent, it will act as a blanket over the other crimes that is targeting towards children.
10: This is a subject which has to be handled very, very sensitively.
5: Love on Trial, India's Age of Consent Controversy, Thursday at 8:30 and 19 GMT.
11: 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This week, humanoid robots successfully perform a surgical procedure.
12: Humanoid robots will be integrated into the operating room in the near future in tasks that are assistive.
11: The inventor of the infinite scroll tells us his thoughts on social media. And how do you stop cargo ships pumping greenhouse gases into the air as they move our goods around the world? That's all to come after the latest world news.
0: BBC News with Ankur Desai. Some news coming in. President Trump has accused China of extensive interference in the 2020 US elections. In an address to the nation, Mr. Trump said that what he called the deep state in the US had suppressed the Chinese meddling from him, the president, and the US Congress. The US has expanded its military strikes on Iran, targeting the port city of Bandar Abbas, the island of Kashim in the Strait of Hormuz, and areas along the Gulf. Iran has reported attacks on Bushehr, home to its only civilian nuclear plant, and Avez. More than 850 wildfires are burning across Canada. Officials say the vast majority are out of control. Most of them are raging in the provinces of Manitoba, Saskatchewan and Ontario. A row has broken out between the US and Brazil, with both sides resorting to highly undiplomatic language. The spat follows Washington's announcement that it would impose a 25% tariff on Brazilian import exports. The man who operates Donald Trump's teleprompter is being investigated for allegedly using inside information to place bets on the content of the president's speeches. Gabriel Perez is reported to have made more than $100,000 betting on the words and phrases Mr. Trump would use. The Australian government has expressed bitter disappointment that the authorities in Laos are not pursuing stronger charges in relation to the deaths of two Australian tourists in 2024. Bianca Jones, Holly Morton-Bowles died after drinking bootleg liquor contaminated with methanol. And a study of minimally invasive treatment for prostate cancer has found it's as effective as surgery or radiotherapy, but with fewer side effects. Focal therapy uses heat or cold to destroy cancer cells. And that's the latest from BBC World News.
11: Hello and welcome to Tech Life, the programme interested in technology making a difference to all our lives. I'm Shona McCallum. Today, we're stepping inside an operating theatre where the latest member of the surgical team isn't human. It raises a question that could one day face all of us. Would you let a humanoid robot perform your operation? I'll explain in a moment. And later, as I continue my look at the debate over smartphones, social media, and the growing number of restrictions aimed at children, I speak to the man who invented the infinite scroll.
13: Now it's something like 100,000 human lifetimes are wasted by infinite scroll every week.
11: And there might be a solution to a dirty problem at sea, retrofitting carbon capture technology to fossil fuel burning cargo ships.

0: Imagine lying on an operating table and looking up to see a humanoid robot preparing for surgery. Science fiction? Well, it might be closer than you think. We start today in the United States, where researchers say they've achieved a world first. They claim humanoid robots, the kind that look a bit like you and me, have successfully carried out two operations in a preclinical trial. Until now, surgical robots have tended to be big, expensive machines designed for one specific job. But humanoid robots with two arms, two legs and hands could make that technology much more flexible. In this case, the robots were remotely controlled by surgeons as they operated on a pig. The work is the result of a collaboration between medical and engineering teams at the University of California, San Diego. Professor Michael Yip from the university's Department of Electrical and Computer Engineering is one of the senior authors of a research paper which has just been published in Nature. I spoke to him from California and started by asking him exactly what they had achieved.
1: The humanoid robot, in this case, was brought in to basically act as a surrogate for a remote surgeon to do an operation that was a gallbladder resection, a very common general surgery application that happens millions of procedures all over the world every year.
0: And how did that happen?
1: So when we brought the humanoid robot into the operating room, we knew immediately that we had to solve a couple of challenges. First of all, unlike traditional surgical robots that are used today, that are designed with specialized instruments specific to that robot, we wanted to understand whether the humanoid robot could interact with existing surgical tools. That's really going to be the future, in my opinion, where we don't have to change the entire workflow of a hospital or an operating room, but we should have these robots be able to pick up tools and use ones that are the same ones that doctors would use in their own hands. So that was the first challenge, and that took several months to solve. And then the second challenge is, how do you make it all teleoperated, right? So how does a surgeon remotely kind of jump into the body of a humanoid robot, control its tools, and then perform a surgery live? So solving that pipeline also required some engineering effort.
0: And what does it take to get to the level of confidence in robotics then that you're clearly at and able to do operation? Okay, a gallbladder operation might be seen as something that's done quite routinely, but by the same token, it's quite a leap of faith to do what you've done.
1: We demonstrated two gallbladder resections in a controlled setting, right? And in this setting, you know, we had a lot of both engineering staff and surgical staff on hand to make sure that, you know, everything progressed appropriately. When we look at kind of where does it go and how could it potentially actually eventually roll out into the real world, I think that there's a couple of challenges still ahead. Of course, there's the challenge of making sure that the robot, you know, is robust enough to stand on its own without, you know, engineers on standby. But the other challenge is that these robots are not designed initially to do surgery, right? And so we can look a little bit deeper at their design and kind of figure out, well, can we improve the precision that they're being used to do these surgical tasks with? And can we improve the latency and reduce the latency of remote operations? And furthermore, I think what's really exciting is, could we actually improve the AI on these systems that one day they could not only be used in teleoperation mode, but they could be, you know, part of a surgical team. So robots and humans working side by side, the robot as an assistant, handing back and forth tools, providing help, retracting tissues, suctioning blood, these kind of really small tasks, but really meaningful tasks that right now are a burden on a large surgical team.
0: And do you see that as the future of surgery?
1: I honestly do feel that this is a very big future for surgery. And the reason why is because today's healthcare foundation of medical devices and robotics is built on one robot for one type of procedure. And this is just ultimately not scalable because there are so many new procedures coming out and there's so many existing procedures. And you just cannot support million-dollar robots to do one type of procedure. But if you have a humanoid robot that gets good enough at performing different procedures, then it will effectively be able to cross the different types of operations and be used throughout the hospital.
0: So one of the things that is particularly interesting about this is the remote aspect of it. So you could have a humanoid robot performing an operation in a place like a country in Africa that doesn't have the expertise from thousands of miles away in another continent. Do you see that as something that will help healthcare across the world?
1: Right now, there are a lot of communities that are remote or have less resources that do not have adequate surgical care, right? And one of the challenges is really from a staffing issue. These communities cannot support the staff to stay there and perform, operations because either there's not enough operations to be performed on, but also that there's not just enough, financial resources to support staff like that. So having a robot that is there on standby that somebody can jump into and provide immediate surgical care when it's needed is a really big motivation for what we're doing. And in fact, we've already been working for several years on remote surgery, and looking at the use of AI to alleviate the challenges of long distance surgery, the latency that can arise from that, and making sure that we can perform procedures safely.
0: And how do you see the medical community being receptive to this type of thing? Obviously, you're from the computer engineering background and your enthusiasm is palpable, but has that dialogue been a challenge at all?
1: Yeah, so having worked in this field for almost 20 years now, it's been very interesting to see the shift of how the healthcare professional community has responded, from skepticism to excitement and just like asking for like, what's next? Can we kind of leverage this in these scenarios? But the second thing is that as a lot of developed nations and a lot of nations in general have a massive shortage of doctors, nurses, surgeons, and so on and so forth. This is a labor shortage issue, right? And humanoid robots as a technology not only can bridge this through remote operations, but then eventually could bridge this through autonomous behaviors.
0: Yeah, because at the moment, obviously, there's still a human in the loop. How far are we really from having autonomous AI-controlled humanoid robots performing operations?
1: Yeah, I think that there's going to be a stage progression. I'm actually pretty bullish on the idea that humanoid robots or human-like android robots will be integrated into the operating room in the near future in tasks that are assistive. So what I mean by that is that they may not be the ones doing the cuts and the suturing and so on and so forth, but they might be working side by side with a human surgeon to pass back and forth tools to hold, endoscope camera, so that the surgeon has better visualization of the body. These assisted tasks are low in terms of the challenges from automation and low in terms of risk, but they are a huge benefit in terms of alleviating the necessity for large surgical teams and alleviating the pressures of scheduling and providing timely access to surgery.
0: That's Professor Michael Yip from the University of California, San Diego, talking to me about humanoid robots in the operating theatre. There are obviously benefits that the professor highlighted, but how would you feel about being operated on by a humanoid robot, even if it was controlled remotely by a human surgeon? I'd love to know your thoughts. Our contact details are coming up in a moment. This is Tech Life on the BBC World Service with me, Shona McCallum. On last week's show, we featured a voluntary agreement among parents in Greystones in Ireland not to give smartphones to children until they'd reached secondary school, usually at 12 or 13 years of age. Well, Zakaria Farah sent us this WhatsApp message from Mogadishu in Somalia. I found your episode about the community-led initiative in Ireland very interesting. I learned a lot and found it inspiring to see a community working together to support children's well-being. Thank you, Zakaria. It's great to know that you're listening to us in Somalia. Alan Wilson emailed us from Stirlingshire in Scotland, which is only about 30 miles or so from our studio here in Glasgow. Alan writes, rather than give your kids a smartphone, why not provide them with a SIM-enabled smart watch? And among a list of advantages, Alan thinks a child would not be staring at their smartwatch compared with a phone. And he says it would be easy for parents to block out social media platforms. Well, stay tuned, Alan, because we're going to be talking about more on that theme shortly. If you want to get in touch with us, maybe about humanoid robots performing operations, our email address is techlife@bbc.co.uk. Or you can WhatsApp us, a text or a voice memo. Our number is +44 330 1230 320. Please include your name and where in the world you live. Coming up later, how do you remove greenhouse gases from big ships at sea burning fossil fuels? I speak to a woman who says she has the answer. Right, so you might identify with this next scenario. You've sat down to check your phone for 5 minutes and looked up and it's at least half an hour later. If that sounds familiar, you've experienced what's known as the infinite scroll, that endless stream of posts that just keep you swiping. The person who invented it around 20 years ago is Asa Raskin, but these days he's become one of social media's biggest critics. He's the co-founder of the US-based Centre for Humane Technology, a non-profit which wants society to benefit from technology while reducing its harms. I spoke to Asa shortly after the UK government announced plans to ban under-16s from accessing social media, joining a growing number of countries considering similar measures. I started by asking him what he made of the government's decision.
2: Well, first, this is a huge win. Like, the UK is joining, you know, Australia, Denmark, Spain, India, Indonesia. There is a growing human movement which is really pushing back on technology's overreach into our humanity. And that's what this represents, is now 25% of the world's population, which now includes the UK, lives in a country that says they either has or will ban social media for kids, which means protecting kids from malincentized technology. This is a big deal, but of course, it doesn't go far enough, because just because this is a ban for kids doesn't mean it becomes magically safe at 18. It doesn't magically become safe for adults, but it's a very, very good first step.
3: And how do you see this shaking out then as we progress with implementation, which is clearly the question that everyone's asking? How on earth does something like this work? We've seen in Australia anecdotally that perhaps it's not working as well as it should have, and that children are still able to access these platforms.
2: Yeah. Well, obviously, so you go from like the good idea, and I think that claiming the moral high ground is very important, because if you go back even 2 years, and you'd have asked, do you think it's like possible for countries to start to protect kids? You'd have said, no, the technology is just too strong. These companies like control the means of social participation. And so implementation is always messy. But I think this gives the opportunity to start trying. I think a better solution moving forward would actually be to start hitting the companies in their engagement, which is what which really hurts for them, because they make all their money from the amount of time you spend on their site, how much you engage with them, how much you engage. And of course, when you make and optimize a population for their reactions, you make them more reactive. A better solution would be something a little bit more gradual, where depending on how much time people spend on the site, sites begin to slow down a little bit. So what you really need to do as a society is just start adding a little bit of friction, just in the same way that you go to buy cigarettes. There's friction at the point of buying cigarettes, which is to say there's a higher tax, or when you're going down the street and there are speed bumps, which slows you down. We need to societally start adding these little bits of friction to start realigning the way the companies actually design their products, not just hard bans.
3: Now, of course, you know more than a lot of people about designing the products, and I guess claim to fame or otherwise would be the invention of the infinite scroll. I know you've previously said that you kind of regret some of that, but I just wonder when you first realized it was causing harm.
2: Yeah, well, I hope. I mean, I've now spent my life like making things like The Social Dilemma, fighting back against all this work on translating animal language and understanding the language of like crows and whales. And I hope at the end of my life, I don't just end up with a tombstone that says like he scrolled. But that said, I invented Infinite Scroll in 2006. And this is before social media really got going. And what I learned was that my good intentions got eaten by the incentives of these companies. And the incentives are to gather as much of your time, it becomes a race to the bottom of the brainstem for your attention. And that creates a raft of issues because the things that are more polarizing, more hateful, the things that are worse for your mental health are the things that the algorithm selects for because it's selecting for getting reactions out of you. And really, it was by the time of 2012, 2013, where you could like walk down the street and see people's heads bowed to their phones, paying attention to something distant, and a supercomputer essentially pointed at their mind rather than the people around them. But it's like, this needs to stop. That the asymmetric knowledge that we as designers and technologists know about how your mind works and your children's mind work is no longer being used to help, but instead to hurt. And now it's something like 100,000 human lifetimes are wasted by infinite scroll every week.
0: And does that trouble you?
2: It does. It does. And, you know, if I try to find solace, it's that inventing infinite scroll, it's not such an amazing invention. It's the kind of thing that gets invented many times by many different people. But I don't think that absolves us technologists from the responsibility of understanding that when you're playing with technology that touches people's lives for 8 hours a day, you have a deep responsibility for caring for those people and the time that you're displacing, and then coordinating, because where the companies always hide is saying, well, look, if I don't make a version that's more addictive, that shows shorter form videos, that preys on psychology, then somebody else will. And so, you know, I have a fiduciary duty to like doing this thing. For my shareholders. And what the companies should have done, and I think their moral responsibility is to coordinate to create safe ground rules so that, you know, social media could have been the thing that connected humanity and that had us experience the most love and the most community. But obviously they've done the opposite, and that's because of those incentives. And it's our job to create the new kinds of incentives that let humane technology flourish.
0: That's Asa Raskin, credited with inventing the infinite scroll and also the co-founder of the Center for Humane Technology in the United States. And I'm going to be looking at more aspects of the debate that's underway about smartphones and social media the next time I'm back in the Tech Life's presenter chair. You might not realise it, but shipping can be a surprisingly dirty business. I bet that got your attention. Well, so much of what we buy has travelled by sea at some point. Those giant cargo ships keep global trade moving, but they also produce a huge amount of greenhouse gas emissions. In fact, estimates suggest shipping is responsible for around 2-3% of the world's emissions each year. The Global Maritime Forum says that if the shipping industry were a country, it would be the world's sixth largest emitter. Now, a UK startup believes it's found a way to tackle that problem. The company is called Seabound. Its co-founder and CEO, Alicia Fredrickson, told me how their carbon capture technology works.
4: So picture a shipping container. We fill it with little pebbles or little rocks called lime. And then we put the container onto a ship and we connect pipes from the ship's engine. And essentially, the exhaust gas from the engine passes through this container of little pebbles, and the CO2 is soaked up by the lime and it turns into limestone. And that's everything that happens on board. So it's a very simple chemical reaction to trap the CO2 from the engine. And then when we get back to port, we lift effectively the box of rocks off of the ship, and then we can sell the limestone to be used as a building material in construction, or we can recycle it on land to reuse the lime to capture more CO2.
0: Your system relies on lime to capture carbon dioxide, but producing it itself is energy intensive and releases carbon dioxide as well. So when you look at the full life cycle, is there a genuine net climate benefit?
4: Yes. So we work with lime companies, both existing players as well as startups, to produce lime in a green way so that there aren't emissions from its production. And those are the key partners that we work with to source our material for carbon capture on ships.
0: And you've got the numbers that show that there's more carbon dioxide captured than generated overall?
4: Yes, absolutely. So this is something that we do as a climate startup, but many other peers of ours as well. It's called a life cycle assessment. And so you basically document all of the different steps of your process from end to end and all of the emissions associated with that. And then any emissions you have to subtract from the total amount that you capture. So this is definitely something that we scrutinize regularly.
0: And what happens to the limestone produced on board once the ship reaches the port? You mentioned some of it could be sold, but I wonder, could it also be stored or reused?
4: Yeah, so there's a couple of options. So one is to sell the material for use as a building material. So it could be put into roads or buildings. It could be used for different construction projects. The other thing we could do is recycle it. And that essentially means separating the lime from the CO2. That way we can reuse the lime to capture more CO2 on another ship. And then the CO2 that's resulting there can either be sequestered or it could actually be sold for new products like fuels or chemicals.
0: So the end product or the end use case of the limestone affects the overall carbon balance?
4: Yeah, so it depends on what you want to do with the carbon. So the most sort of simple or straightforward recommendation is to store the CO2 underground if you are recycling the limestone. And that way you are continually reducing the CO2 emissions. If you turn it into a new product, like a fuel, then it would be released when that fuel is burned. But crucially, you could then capture carbon on the ship that is burning that clean fuel and essentially keep the CO2 in circulation and have this circular fuel system.
0: And you've tested this technology on real vessels at sea and in port. What capture rates are you actually seeing in real world conditions? And I just wonder what prevents you from capturing 100% of the exhaust emissions?
4: Sure. So we've done a couple of paid pilots so far. For the first one, we were on a medium-sized container ship. My team and I actually took turns sailing around the Middle East to run the trials on board, and we reached about 80% CO2 capture efficiency and about 90% for sulfur emissions. So we capture other types of emissions on ships as well. For our second pilot, which was on the port of Long Beach in California, we reached about 95% CO2 capture efficiency. So we've proven at high efficiency so far. I think to go even further than that, there is a theoretical limit for what lime can do. So for us, it's really just about being, you know, up or as close to that limit as possible.
0: Some climate campaigners argue that carbon capture risks delaying the transition to cleaner fuels because it allows ships to keep burning fossil fuels. How do you respond to that criticism?
4: Yeah, it's a good point. I think there are many different types of assets, including ships, but also including some facilities on land that are considered very hard to abate. And that means that there's no other solutions for reducing their emissions. So I think in the absence of alternative solutions, carbon capture is the best thing that we can do. And it's much, much better than letting those emissions be released. And to kind of paint that more clearly as well, for a ship, it typically operates for 25 to 30, sometimes 35 years. There are ships being built today that will only be able to burn fossil fuels. They will not be able to electrify. They won't run on clean, green fuels. And so the best thing we could do is reduce their emissions, again, by capturing carbon and retrofitting them.
0: You've received some recognition for the work that you're doing, which must be great. What does that award mean for you and for Seabound?
4: Yeah, I was very fortunate recently to win the Bold Future Award from the CLECO, which is the longest running business award for women in business. And I think it's very encouraging that people outside of shipping essentially have recognized our work. Shipping, I think, is often out of sight, out of mind. But actually, I think for solutions like ours to be successful, we need broader awareness from people outside of shipping in order to help catalyze these solutions, especially because shipping touches all of us. It moves about 90% of the world's goods. And so the more people that we can reach, essentially, the more likely we are to achieve the impact that we're aiming for.
0: That's Alicia Fredrickson, the co-founder and CEO of Seabound. Well, I hope you enjoyed today's edition of Tech Life. One of my favourite things is hearing from you, our lovely listeners, so feel free to contact us about any tech that you're interested in or a story that you want to share. techlife@bbc.co.uk is our email address, or WhatsApp us a text message or a voice memo. Our number is +44 330 1230 320. Please let us know your name and the country where you live. Today's Tech Life was produced by Tom Quinn and presented by me, Shona McCallum.

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2: With me, Jane Wilkinson. 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
3: Coming up next on the BBC World Service, it's Outlook, with me, Asya Fuchs. When Ginny Bogle boarded a train in London, she wasn't expecting a passing conversation with a stranger to become quite so personal.
4: So she confided in me and said, the only way I can have children now is if a younger woman can donate eggs to me.
3: Moments later, Ginny found herself facing an unusual request.
4: And she was like, would you help me? I don't know. I didn't even think for a minute, I think. I just straight away said, yeah, I would help you. I would, yeah. And then the train was coming to Piccadilly Circus and I was like, oh, this is my stop.
3: But not everyone thought Ginny should do it.
4: I told my friends and they just looked at me and thought, are you mad?
3: Ginny's split-second decision would lead to a family secret and a story still unfolding 30 years later. Join us after the news.
5: BBC News with David Harper. President Trump has accused China of extensive interference in the 2020 US elections, which he lost. In an address to the nation, Mr. Trump said the US government was releasing documents that showed China had hacked millions of voter files, but he did not say how the information may have been used against the US.
6: The documents cover five major areas of concern. First, they show that over a period of years, starting during the 2020 election cycle, the People's Republic of China carried out what is believed to be the largest compromise of election data in history, resulting in China's illicit acquisition of 220 million U.S. voter files.
5: Mr. Trump also accused what he called the deep state of covering up meddling by Beijing in the 2018 midterms and the 2020 election. The US has been carrying out a sixth consecutive night of strikes on Iranian targets, while Iran has been responding with attacks on US interests in the region. Iranian state media say there were explosions in Bushehr, where the country's only nuclear plant is based. They're also reporting that three people were killed in attacks on bridges in a town near the Strait of Hormuz. Here's our international editor, Jeremy Bowen.
7: America has a seemingly infinite capacity to do massive damage to Iran, physical damage. But it doesn't have the capacity, it appears, to force Iran to capitulate, to make the concessions that Donald Trump feels are necessary. And one thing that Iran is absolutely certain is that it will not relinquish what it believes are its rights over control of navigation through this very strategic Strait of Hormuz.
5: Lawyers for President Trump have withdrawn some of the claims made in a wider defamation lawsuit against the BBC. But the multi-billion dollar claim against the BBC itself remains active. The BBC has apologised to Mr. Trump over an edit in a programme that made it appear like he'd directly encouraged his supporters to storm the US Capitol in January 2021. The broadcaster has rejected his demands for compensation. More than 850 wildfires are burning in Canada. Officials say the vast majority are out of control. Most of them are raging in the provinces of Manitoba, Saskatchewan and Ontario. Thick plumes of smoke are causing haze and harming air quality, not only in Toronto, but also in US cities. Here are some residents of Chicago, where the beaches have been closed.
8: It's wild because when you look outside, you think it's fog and it's completely covered the city and it's smoke because when you walk outside, it burns, it stings a little bit.
9: It's almost like smoking cigarettes all day without even having to go get Newports, man. It's insane, bro.
10: Why does this continue to happen? It's like, I don't remember this growing up that we had smoke and fires so often.
5: A pollution monitor says Chicago and Detroit are now the worst polluted cities in the world. BBC News. A leading US scientific body says it's becoming easier to link specific extreme climate events to global warming. In a new report, the National Academies of Science, Engineering and Medicine said tools and data sets are constantly advancing, allowing researchers to link with a degree of confidence heat waves and cold snaps to man-made climate change. The science is being increasingly used in lawsuits against fossil fuel companies. A 10-year study of a minimally invasive treatment for prostate cancer has found that it's as effective as surgery or radiotherapy, but with far fewer side effects. Focal therapy uses heat or cold to destroy cancer cells. Our medical editor Fergus Walsh reports.
11: The research, led by Imperial College London, followed nearly 3,500 men who received focal therapy, a targeted treatment using high-intensity ultrasound to heat or cryotherapy to freeze cancerous tissue. Nearly all the men had intermediate or high-risk prostate cancer. Yet 10 years after treatment, only two had died from the disease, outcomes as good as surgery or radiotherapy, but with less than half the risk of side effects, such as urine leakage or loss of sexual function.
5: Australia has expressed bitter disappointment that the authorities in Laos are not pursuing stronger charges in relation to the deaths of two Australian tourists in a mass methanol poisoning incident in 2024. Bianca Jones, Holly Morton Bowles and four other foreign nationals died when they drank bootlegged liquor contaminated with methanol at a backpacker hostel in the tourist town of Vang Vieng. Astronomers have detected an atmosphere around a rocky Earth-like planet outside our solar system that could have liquid water on its surface. The researchers say it makes the planet the best place so far discovered to look for life beyond our solar system. Exoplanet LHS 1140b is 49 light-years away. BBC News.
3: Hey, I'm Asya Fuchs. From the BBC World Service, this is Outlook, bringing you true life stories from all over the world. We talk a lot on this show about chance encounters, those moments when one conversation changes everything. 30 years ago, on a crowded London underground tube train, Ginny Bogle started talking to a fellow female passenger, someone she'd never met before. Within minutes, the conversation turned to something deeply personal, and Ginny made this woman a life-changing offer, a chance at motherhood. Ginny didn't just listen to her heartache. She became a part of her story. So, what makes someone do that for a stranger? And what happens when the new life you helped create in secret comes back into yours? Ginny, could you take us back to the day of that tube ride? Like, where were you going? Was it one of those, like, packed train kind of days?
4: It was a night out with friends, and I was on my way to Piccadilly Circus and hopped onto the tube at Holborn. It was a semi-crowded train. I think it was around about 6, 7, something like that. And yeah, I just happened to jump on the train and there was a child sitting there, and I went in and just held onto the rails above. And he was just really funny. He was just being really cute and quirky and had everyone laughing in that particular section of the carriage. Then we kind of got ushered to one side because more people got on. And there's a woman on the train, her name is Anita, and she was standing right next to me and started a conversation with me and asked me if I had children. And at that time I had my oldest, he was only about 2, 3 years old. And I said, yeah, I've got one. And we said something else, and I think I explained where he was at that evening. And then I kind of went back to that conversation and actually asked her, and I was like, so do you have any children? And she said, well, I can't have children. I've gone through like an early menopause, and the eggs that she's producing, she said, are too mature and they're dying. So she kind of confided in me and said, the only way I can have children now is if a younger woman can donate eggs to me.
3: It's quite a deep conversation, right? Yeah. It's not like your normal tube small talk.
4: Yeah, it was a very deep conversation. And the weird thing was, I'd never heard of what egg donation was. I didn't even know. I obviously knew about test tube babies and I knew about, you know, IVF.
3: This was the mid-90s, right?
4: Yes.
3: This was not as popular back then.
4: It wasn't. So I don't know how long egg donation had been around. back then. And so, yeah, it was a weird moment when she told me and I was like, oh my God, I didn't know.
12: And was it right at that moment that you thought, oh, well,
4: So weirdly, firstly, because I hadn't heard of egg donation, so a little light bulb moment came on. Like, I was like, oh, I didn't know that existed. And I kind of sort of shared to her, I was like, I'd love to help someone like that. And that was it. And she was like, would you help me? And I looked at her and I was like, I don't know. I didn't even think for a minute, I think. I just straight away said, yeah, I would help you. I would, yeah. Like that, straight away. No second thoughts to what it could do to me, whether it's a safe method or anything like that. Nothing at all.
12: Where do you think that impulse came from? Because at this point, you've known this woman for how long? Like 10 minutes?
4: If that. If that, yeah. From Holborn to Piccadilly Circus isn't very long.
12: No.
4: Yeah.
12: I mean, where do you think... Like, what made you volunteer to donate your eggs to a perfect stranger?
4: So it's a weird thing. I've always felt like helping someone because it was something that I felt like I needed to do. But then when this happened, it was almost like that the two things kind of came together. It was like my one chance to help someone. I just was like, yeah, I would help you. It just kind of came together.
12: And was it something also about, you know, your connection with Anita?
4: No. I just had this conversation with this very sweet woman and I was in for it.
12: Okay. So what did she say when you said, yeah, I could do this for you?
4: And she sort of said to me, she goes, well, I need someone who's Asian, someone who's Indian. You're Indian, aren't you? She sort of said to me. I said, yeah, I am. And she was like, so I need someone because I'm actually originally from Goa. And so I need, and my husband is white, so I need someone who has a similar kind of background to me. So our child will look like us kind of thing. That's what she was hoping. And then the train was coming to Piccadilly Circus and I was like, oh, this is my stop. As you do. And I was like, how do I haven't got your number. Do you need my number? Is there? And she goes, look, I'll get off here and I'll get the next train. So then she jumped off at Piccadilly Circus with me. Yeah. And then we exchanged numbers on the platform.
12: And at this point, were you thinking, okay, this is actually going to happen? Or...
4: Because she did say to me that she needs to ask her husband.
12: Uh-huh.
4: And she said, and plus they're traveling for work and he was already in their next station, already, you know, setting things up so she could move over there. And
12: because they were diplomats and they traveled a lot for work.
4: Yeah, for work. They had to figure a lot of things out within a day or so. And then she did tell me, she goes, I will call you, not tomorrow, but I'll call you the day after. And, you know, I'll speak to you then. I'll let you know for sure.
12: That evening, you get back home and, you know, you need to tell your husband about what you've just promised Anita, this stranger you've just met. So what do you say to him? How do you tell him?
4: I had a bit of practice that evening. I told my friends. I was like, guess what? I just met someone on the train and this is this. And they just looked at me and thought, are you mad?
12: Did they try to talk you out of
4: it? They tried to talk me out of it. And then at the same time, I think they were like, oh, okay, if you feel you need to do this, then you go ahead. So I got their blessing. But when I got home, I had to tell Paul. And Paul was like, no way, you are not doing this. This isn't something that we do. And I think it took me a day or so to really convince him. And I was like, look, we've got one child. We're lucky. And say if we weren't lucky, say if we couldn't have any children and we were in a situation that this couple is in, and, you know, what would we do then if nobody came forward for us?
12: Hmm.
4: And so I said, I just want to be, you know, I just want to do this for someone. And that's it. And he was like, what if this child turns up at our doorstep years later? What are you going to do then? I said, probably won't. Then I explained the fact that they travel for their jobs. They won't even be in this country, so you're not going to see him. It was a very Indian mentality, I'd say. You know, like, what will people say? What if they found out you did this? What will that? You know, being the first generation here.
12: Yeah.
4: I think we were protected by our parents a lot.
12: And What do you think made him come around finally? Which of your arguments kind of won him over?
4: I think I was just, well, I don't care what you're saying. I'm still going to do it. I was I was in for it. I was like, that doesn't matter what you say, Paul. You're just going to have to get on board because I can't, I'm not going to not do this. I need to do this for someone in my lifetime. And then he kind of, okay, he got it.
12: Okay. And how about, you know, the rest of your family, your own parents, right? You come from quite a tight-knit Indian family. Was this something you could share with them, share with your siblings?
4: Yes, I shared it with my siblings. I told my sisters. They were all okay, but they were still as well at the same time, you know. Just make sure you know what you're doing.
12: What about your parents?
4: They didn't know. I didn't tell them then. I didn't tell them because I think back then my parents were very strong-minded and they had a lot of influence on us. And they would have probably talked me out of it or tried to talk me out of it. I think I probably would have listened to them and then gone and still done what I did. But I just felt it wasn't probably the right thing or the right time for them to know.
12: Okay. And would it have been the same sort of line of thinking as your husband? Kind of what would people think?
4: Yeah, what would people think? There's always some superstition or tradition that comes out. You know, as we were growing up, parents would be like, no, you can't do this because of this. You can't do this because of this. There would have been some kind of thing they would have thrown at me at the time and said, well, our people don't do things like this.
12: What kind of things?
4: I don't know. There's always something, you know, it's your bloodline. You know, this isn't good. It's not good to give a child of your bloodline because we're very much about being that connected family. And here's me giving a piece of me away. And it was like almost like that, you know, we don't do things like that. It's not the done thing because it's your blood.
12: How strict was your household growing up?
4: My household was very strict. Dad was super strict. I think it's because they were the first ones here and they wanted to keep us protected the whole time.
12: So you just avoid that whole conversation altogether. You don't tell your parents.
4: Yeah.
12: And, you know, a few days later, you get a call from Anita.
4: Yeah.
12: And her husband's on board and they're all in. You're all in.
4: They wanted to meet for dinner. Then that's when they explained the whole process to me.
12: Were you worried about how complicated this could become, that it could become messy?
4: I did not look at it. I did not look into it. I may have quickly skimmed through something at the time on Ask Jeeves, I think that was what was around at the time.
12: Oh, that was the big website, right?
4: And I think I quickly looked at something and
12: it was kind of like the pre-Google Google or something.
4: Yes, that's right, yeah.
12: I wonder, how did you build trust with this couple, right? Because this is a huge thing.
4: I would meet Anita regularly and I don't know, I just trusted her.
12: Yeah.
4: You're right. I mean, looking back in this day and age, you don't know what kind of people are around. You don't know who you're going to meet or what. You know, with all the things that have happened in the world, you don't know. And I don't know. I think it was that time back then, you could trust people around you, I think. You kind of had faith in people around you. I think I had so many instances where I met people just randomly and they ended up becoming friends.
12: Yeah.
4: And you just, you know, just went on a whim. I don't know, something was guiding me, I guess. It was something, obviously, you know, this was meant to be. So someone was pushing me in that direction.
12: And did you and Anita kind of become friends?
4: We did, yeah. We became friends. Yeah.
12: You eventually donated 17 eggs. And I mean, emotionally, kind of, how were you holding up?
4: I think I was fine. I must have been fine. I must have just, because like, that's the one thing I don't remember, what my emotions were like at that time. I was just like, I'm going to do this.
12: We were just like focused on the end goal.
4: That was
12: which was like helping Anita make a baby.
4: Mm.
12: Out of those 17 eggs, 10 embryos were created.
4: That's right.
12: But the transfers, the embryo transfers kept failing. How was Anita doing throughout all of this?
4: I think she was excited and happy.
12: But when the transfers weren't working?
4: When they weren't working, I think she was just, oh, okay. We gave it a go. I think she'd had five failed IVFs by this point.
12: Right.
4: You know, it was their last chance kind of thing. But then when she did ring me and told me

0: And this was a gift.
1: When did you see him for the first time?
0: I
1: It was
0: think it was
1: baby named Christopher.
0: Day after.
1: The day after?
0: Yeah, I think the day after he was born. Yeah, I held him and I looked at him and I was like, oh my God, he looks like me.
1: Wow. And as baby Christopher was growing up, did you maintain contact with the family? You know, what sort of relationship did you have with him?
0: On his first birthday, I sent him a toy. And Anita would write to me and she would always tell me how he's progressing, how he's doing, what he does. And, you know, just his little quirkiness and cheekiness as he was growing up. So she would send me these long letters of everything that he was up to and where they were and what they were doing.
1: And would you see them when they'd visit London?
0: Yeah.
1: Because so they were living abroad all over the world, right? But they'd come back from time to time.
0: They would, yeah. They would always come for one night. It was always very nice to see them and it was always very pleasant. And they would just not stop telling me about him.
1: Christopher grew up not knowing the truth about your relationship to him. And it was only several years ago, as an adult, that he learned the truth. How did that happen? How did that come about?
0: So Christopher was told several years ago. They felt that he needed to know. And so they sat him down and explained. He knew that he was from an IVF background or journey, shall I say. But what he didn't know was there was a donor involved. And that's what they told him.
1: Yeah.
0: So they sat him down and said, you know, you come from IVF. And he was like, yeah, but what we didn't tell you is there's a donor involved. You know this woman. She lives in London. And can you guess who it is?
1: Can you guess who it is? And did he guess correctly?
0: Yeah, he did.
1: First guess.
0: He said it was, first guess was, yeah, is it Auntie Guinea?
1: Yeah, so he took the news well.
0: I think he did. Yeah. Yeah, it must have been quite a shock for him at the time. But we spoke on FaceTime as soon as he was told. His mum rang me and she was like, oh, you know, we've told him. And do you want to speak to him now? And I was like, okay. So I sat down and had a little chat with him. I said, look, you know what? One thing I have to say to you is I'm so grateful that your parents kept in touch with me all this time. And I've seen you at certain points of your life growing up. And I'm so grateful for that because some people could have turned around and said, you know what? I don't want to know you now.
1: And Christopher ended up coming to London to see you. And to meet your family. Tell me about that visit.
0: Picked him up from Gatwick Airport. And I was very nervous on my way there. And then I stood there when the doors opened and he walked out. And that was, it was quite, we just both smiled at each other. And that was it. I gave him the biggest hug. He kind of just, we just talked and talked about everything. I brought him home and Paul was there. Paul gave him a big hug and he was all, it's all good. And then he met my youngest son and it was like, hey, bro, that kind of thing. You're my bro. You know, I didn't know I had a half brother and half sister. And it was quite nice because they got on really well.
1: Yeah, but still, all these years later, your parents didn't.
0: Yeah, my mom and dad didn't know.
1: And when you first, you know, introduced him to your parents, you said he was a friend's kid.
0: Mm-hmm.
1: And kind of at what point do you decide to tell them the truth about who he is?
0: My sister insisted. She says, you've got to tell them. You have to. Because I was thinking, okay, maybe I don't tell them at this visit. I'll tell them when he comes again later on. That way I can work up to it. But she was like, everybody knows now. All the kids know. Everyone knows. We know. And if you don't tell them now and they find out from someone else, they're not going to be very happy with you. You've got to tell them. But I don't think they're going to be too pleased.
1: Mm.
0: That's what they said to me, and that made me feel even more nervous. They kind of really put the fear of God, because my dad isn't scary. My dad is lovely, but he has very strong, opinions, because he's the main man in our home. So he can be,

0: you know, whatever dad says kind of goes.
1: Yeah.
0: That kind of thing. And so I was a bit scared. And being the youngest of four daughters, you kind of like, you know, my older sister's always like, they're kind of the favourites. Mm. And I'm like the bit of a black sheep. Because I did things, I was a bit of a rebel.
1: Well, clearly.
0: And I was very scared driving down with Christopher. And I was like, I'm really, Chris, if, you know, if my dad and mum get angry with me, please don't take it the wrong way. Mm-hmm. This isn't at you. This is probably more at me. And then I get there and I walked in. I was like, Mum, this is my friend's son. He's come from Canada. Like that, all very happy and chirpy. And my mum looked at me and she went, hello, my son, like that. My mum doesn't speak English very mm-hmm. well, but she managed those words and gave him a big hug. And when she said my son, we were like all like looking at each other thinking, does she know something that we don't know? Mm-hmm. And it was that was really bizarre. And then my dad kind of came in and sat down and I was like, Dad, I need to explain something to you. I need to tell you how Christopher is related to me. And my dad looked at me like, why, what happened? Like, where's this going? And that's when I kind of explained. I said, look, Dad, his mum and dad couldn't have children. I was like, look, Dad, this is the situation. You know, his mum and dad couldn't have children, and this is what I did. I donated my eggs. It was the most weirdest, bizarrest conversation ever.
1: But you got through it.
0: I got through it.
1: How did they react?
0: My mum didn't understand. My dad understood straight away. But then he explained in Punjabi properly to her. And then he turned around and said to me, he was like, thank you. He was like, thank you for telling me. I'm so grateful. I'm so proud that you told me. And I'm so proud you did this. And then he turned to Chris and was like, Beta, I'm your Nanaji, which means child. Beta is child or son. I'm your Nanaji, meaning I'm your grandfather. And which was really beautiful. And he was like, this is your Nanaji's house. This is your grandfather's house. You are welcome here anytime. Like that.
1: Wow. That's so beautiful.
0: And then I think he got up and gave him a big hug. I was so worried. I even asked him at one point, I said, you're not angry at me, are you? And he was like, no. He goes, why would I be angry at you? Because you've done such a good thing. You know, this is an amazing thing to do for someone.
1: Yeah.
0: And, you know, because I'm so proud of you for doing it. Yeah. I was like, and there's my sisters telling me, you're not going to be happy.
1: So how did you feel?
0: I was over the moon.
1: Yeah. I was like, shh. Oh. I mean, how do you look back on all of it? You, Anita, Christopher, your whole story.
0: It was a heartwarming moment. It's a heartwarming story, definitely.
1: And I mean, what does it mean to you that Christopher can now kind of openly be a part of your family as well?
0: What does that mean to me? I love it. I think it's like, you don't have to hide anymore.
1: Yeah.
0: I don't have to hide. He knows me now. And he can pick the phone up to me anytime. And he knows. And he's got the best of both worlds there. He's got two mums that, you know, love him to bits. And he can get a different bit of advice. Mum's a lot older, so she gives her advice in her way, and I'm like the more kind of cool mum. And I give him the advice that, you know, maybe he needs to hear. Yeah. But we do it, and it's good. It's a good thing. I think he's very lucky.
2: Ginny Bogle speaking to me in the Outlook studio. I'm Asya Fuchs. Still to come in part two, the Argentinian superfan who spent years collecting World Cup memorabilia and turned his home into a museum of football memories. Stick with us. Outlook's back in a moment.
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7: We brought back World Cup-shaped chocolates, cups, balloons, baby oil, anything that's had the official logo on it.
2: Nearly 6,000 objects later, Osvaldo is still collecting. And the unlikely role of the cartoon Shrek in his football adventures, that's after the news.
8: BBC News with David Harper. President Trump has accused China of extensive interference in the 2020 elections and alleged that US intelligence had covered up Beijing's attempts to damage him electorally. Mr. Trump has repeatedly claimed that the election, which he lost to Joe Biden, had been rigged. But dozens of investigations, audits and court proceedings at all levels have failed to uncover any evidence of fraud. The US has expanded its military strikes on Iran, targeting the port city of Bandar Abbas, the island of Keshm in the Strait of Hormuz, and areas along the Gulf. Iran has reported attacks on Bushehr, home to its only civilian nuclear plant, and Ahvaz. More than 850 wildfires are burning across Canada. Officials say the vast majority are out of control. The provinces of Manitoba, Saskatchewan, and Ontario are badly affected. A row has broken out between the United States and Brazil, with both sides resorting to highly undiplomatic language. The spat follows Washington's announcement that it would impose a 25% tariff on Brazilian exports. The Australian government has expressed bitter disappointment that the authorities in Laos are not pursuing stronger charges in relation to the deaths of two Australian tourists in 2024. Bianca Jones and Holly Morton Bowles died after drinking bootlegged liquor contaminated with methanol. The man who operates Donald Trump's teleprompter is being investigated for allegedly using inside information to place bets on the content of the president's speeches. Gabriel Perez is reported to have made more than $100,000 betting on the words and phrases Mr. Trump would use. A study of minimally invasive treatment for prostate cancer has found it as effective as surgery or radiotherapy, but with fewer side effects. Focal therapy uses heat or cold to destroy cancer cells. Astronomers have detected an atmosphere around a rocky Earth-like planet outside our solar system that could have liquid water on its surface. The planet is 49 light-years away. BBC News.
2: Hi, and welcome back to Outlook from the BBC World Service. I'm Asya Fuchs. We're into the final stages of the FIFA World Cup, and for millions of fans, going to the tournament is the ultimate football pilgrimage. But for Argentinian Osvaldo Santander, supporting the game he loves has become a lifelong mission. His passion for football began with his dad, and now he shares it with his own son, Julian. Together, they've crossed continents chasing football memories, and they have the souvenirs to prove it. Here's Osvaldo speaking to Joe Fidgen.
9: We were at the Luzhniki Stadium, the biggest one in Moscow, waiting to buy something to drink and eat. In front of us, there was a Brazilian fan, and my son tells me, look at what he has right there. He had a plastic cup with his photo wearing the Brazil jersey on it. So I asked him, where did you get that? And he tells me, there is a booth where they take your photo, give you the cup, and it's free. And what did we do? At that exact moment, we ran out, went over, and got one of those cups each, plus other cups with our image striking different poses.
10: Free is free.
11: That personalized plastic cup from the 2018 World Cup in Russia is just one of the thousands of items Osvaldo and Julian have collected over the years. They've created a digital museum to share their merchandise with fans all over the world and have gone to extraordinary lengths to add to it. But before we get to that, a bit about why Osvaldo has filled the family home with football memorabilia and the match that started his lifelong obsession, his first as a toddler with his dad to see the local team San Lorenzo.
9: When I went to sleep at night, my mother said she could hear voices as if I was singing, but I was just repeating the chants from the stadium.
11: Can you give us a burst of that chant now, Osvaldo?
9: There were many. They were very basic. San Lorenzo, San Lorenzo, San Lorenzo, San Lorenzo, San Lorenzo, San Lorenzo.
11: Very catchy.
9: The impact it had on me was massive, even in my dreams.
11: So how old were you then, Osvaldo, when you first displayed collector's mindset?
9: When I was a kid, I collected matchboxes. I was passionate about seeing other people's collection of anything, butterflies, coins. And when I was in my mid-20s, around 25 years old, I read an article that stuck with me. It read that a true collector is someone who can enjoy the collection and share it. I realized that my matchbox collection, which had about 1,500 pieces, wasn't convenient to show off every time my friends came over. So that's when I thought I should change my passion and collect what I truly loved, which was everything related to football.
11: By 1990, you got many footballing years behind you already. So let's talk about some of those football experiences that you had before you switched your collection to football. Your first World Cup that you remember would be which one?
9: The first World Cup that I was truly passionate about was Germany 74. I remember watching that broadcast on a black and white television.
11: So 1974, that would have been West Germany, a different era. And you're talking about black and white TV, so a very different time. So would you watch at home with your mum and your dad and the rest of the family?
9: Yes, exactly. They liked football a lot. I had a baby brother and an older sister, but the one who was completely crazy about football was me.
11: Well, let's talk about the World Cup in 1978 in Argentina, which I imagine was a pretty big occasion for you coming to your home country.
9: That moment was highly anticipated by our country because of the social and political situation we were living through, which was quite complex. Those were times of dictatorship, a very problematic situation.
11: Yes, so this was the time of the military dictatorship. And of course, when Argentina was awarded the World Cup, it was a democracy. But by the time it came to be held in Argentina, you'd been under a military regime for 2 years. Some people were worried that if the World Cup happened in Argentina and while there was a military dictatorship, that this would give legitimacy to the regime.
10: Sí, fue muy controversial.
9: Yes, it was very controversial. We could also see that a lot of people were campaigning for the World Cup to be suspended.
11: You were very concerned, were you, that the World Cup might not happen at all in Argentina? That bothered you?
10: Claro, claramente.
9: I was 13 years old at the time, and I was already collecting stickers and trading cards. The 74 World Cup had already left a deep mark on me, so I did want to see the World Cup go ahead. It was a situation where we didn't fully realize what was happening, because back then, the media presented a very, we call it edulcorada, sugar-coated, softened image of society.
11: So Argentina won that World Cup. Slightly controversially, it has to be said, there were allegations of match-fixing. But again, I guess you wouldn't have been aware of that as a 13-year-old. You just saw the victory. How was it celebrated?
9: When the match ended, filled with emotion and absolute joy, we walked toward the obelisk, the central point of Buenos Aires, and we were among the very first to arrive for the massive nationwide celebration across Argentina.
11: So you were saying earlier that you started really focusing on your collecting when you were in your mid-20s. With this idea that actually a collection is to be shared, your passion is to be shared with other people. So you switched to collecting football-related items. What kinds of things were you on the lookout for, or would anything football-related do?
10: Anything. Anything. Tal cual.
9: First, I thought about only collecting items from San Lorenzo, my team. I had jerseys, tickets, a few hats. Then I said, I'm going to expand this to the Argentine national team and the World Cup as well. And very quickly, I realized if I love football, I'm not going to pick and choose. I'm going to collect items from any and every team.
11: Did you have an unlimited budget?
10: Más o menos.
9: I spend more or less what I can, though sometimes I have better items in my collection than clothes on my back.
11: Really? Whoa.
10: Really, really. I don't care.
11: Let's talk about one of your memorabilia hunting expeditions to Brazil in 2014. This, I think, is the first time that you and your son Julian had travelled together to a World Cup, so a special tournament for the two of you. I think it was quite a difficult journey, wasn't it, physically, to get to Brazil?
9: The original plan was to go by car, but before the trip, the engine blew up. So the exact same day the mechanic told me the car is broken, I won't be able to fix it for you, we ran straight to the bus terminal and bought three tickets.
10: Salimos corriendo para la terminal de ómnibus y compramos los tres tickets.
11: All the way to Brazil by bus.
10: 24 hours.
9: 24 hours. Incredible.
11: What did you bring back from Brazil for your collection?
10: Trajimos desde chocolates.
9: We brought back World Cup shaped chocolates, tickets, cups, balloons, baby oil, boxes of Band-Aids, everything and anything that's had the official logo on it.
11: What do these objects mean to you? Presumably it means more than a, you know, chocolate in the shape of a World Cup. It has some other significance.
9: I am a graphic designer, and I have been an illustrator since the day I was born. Because of that, art, for me, is also represented in those objects, which I absolutely love.
11: After Brazil, in 2014, father and son travelled to Russia for the 2018 tournament, and even before they got home, the two of them were planning their trip to Qatar, 4 years away. It would be the first time they and the FIFA World Cup would be going to the Middle East.
9: On the plane back from Russia, we had plenty of time to think. And we kept saying to ourselves, and now? How are we going to get to Qatar? Where even is Qatar? What is Qatar?
11: Qatar is culturally very different. It was a controversial World Cup, not least because of the human rights situation in Qatar, concerns about the treatment of migrant workers and the treatment of gay people and the restrictions placed on what women can do. Did you give any thought to not going, or were you always determined you were just going to go?
9: We noticed the controversy mostly coming from Europe. We realized there was absolutely no excitement that a World Cup was coming up. There was no festive mood there. Meanwhile, back in Argentina, there had already been TV ads running for 3 months.
11: So nobody was talking about this situation in Argentina, as far as you were aware.
9: Reports reached Argentina about the mistreatment of workers, the persecution of homosexuals, and plenty of other situations in Qatar. In Argentina, we clearly agreed with the European stance, but at times it felt overblown to us.
11: So before you became aware of the controversy, when you're still on the plane from Russia and you're planning your trip to Qatar, I mean, one of the first things that's very striking is how much it's going to cost. Because Argentina to Qatar, it's a long way, it's a difficult journey. How did you raise the money for that trip?
9: The first thing I did was sign up for a major television game show in Argentina. Something I have never done before.
11: What is this TV program?
9: Los Ocho Escalones del Millón. The Eight Steps to a Million.
12: Bienvenidos a Los Ocho Escalones del Millón.
11: Okay, and how does it work?
9: There were eight contestants who were asked questions. The ones who answered incorrectly were knocked out. And you would climb up from seven steps to six, five, four, all the way to the final round. I made it into the final two. So there was a final tiebreaker question we had to guess. How long is the movie Shrek?
12: El tiempo. La duración, Osvaldo, ¿cuánto pusiste?
13: 126.
12: ¿Cuánto pusiste, Carmen?
14: 180.
12: La duración es...
15: 90 minutos.
12: Osvaldo, ganaste.
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12: ¡Eso! ¡Eso!
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10: Que se aproximaba en los minutos.
9: Whoever guessed closest to the minute won. I guessed 126, and my opponent guessed 180. So I beat her. And that is exactly why Shrek appears absolutely everywhere on our flags, banners, and all our design.
11: How many minutes is the Shrek film, actually?
10: 93.
9: 93.
11: Okay, so you were miles off, but you still won. How much money did you win?
9: Almost $4,500, which paid for our two-round trip tickets from Buenos Aires to Qatar.
11: What about what merchandise you picked up from Qatar?
9: The most beautiful and valuable things we have, besides the actual tickets to the World Cup final, is a volunteer's uniform, everything. The pants, the shirt, and the jacket. We completely cleaned him out.
11: Yeah, you stripped him in the street, did you?
9: We spoke to everybody. We approached this volunteer, Ibrahim. I offered him a bag full of Argentinian club jerseys, about six or seven shirts, and he traded us his entire uniform for them.
11: Good deal. It's a beautiful colour, actually, a lovely purple. So, Osvaldo, you keep your collection of memorabilia at home. How many objects do you think you have now in your collection?
9: Close to 6,000.
11: Cool. So all of these objects that you collect, you're storing memories, aren't you?
9: There is so much history. Almost everything I have in my museum tells a story.
11: If you had to protect one object, what would it be?
10: Dos.
11: Oh, you're having two, are you? Okay.
9: This jersey, because it belonged to my brother, who passed away a long time ago. And this box, this ticket holder, which was given to my father at the grand opening of San Lorenzo's new stadium on May 1st, 1993.
11: Right. So both of the objects you've chosen to save are related to your family. They're very sentimental. Football and family.
9: I have pieces that materially are much more important than that jersey or this box. But spiritually, nothing compares to these two items.
2: That was Osvaldo Santander, football superfan, speaking to Joe Fijan from Argentina. His memorabilia collection is still growing, one World Cup at a time. And for more extraordinary football stories, visit our website, bbcworldservice.com/outlook. There's my interview with Zolani Mahola, the South African singer who takes us behind the scenes of the iconic anthem Waka Waka and her role in bringing it to the world stage. And I also talked to Johnny Biamungu, the England player who found a second chance at football and life through the Transplant World Cup after a life-saving kidney donation.
13: Getting that phone call, it meant the world, and it was so good because this journey I've gone on, the recovery I've done, tried to stay positive and stuff, and when times have been tough, to being get called to play for your country for a World Cup was amazing.
1: Yeah, it's like not something you could have imagined, you know, exactly. 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
2: 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That's all for today's show. The producers were Edgar Maticott and Marcia Vega. I'm Asya Fuchs. Outlook's back tomorrow.
14: BBC World Service, and now Witness History with me, Jane Wilkinson. This is a story about a handbag designed in 1985 that's become the ultimate fashion accessory, seen hanging off the arms of celebrities and socialites.
17: The Birkin bag? Really?
18: When I'm tooling around town with that bag, I'll know I've made it.
14: But if you want the original, you'll need very deep pockets, as the BBC hinted at in 2025.
19: How would you like to own a piece of fashion history? Well, you're in luck, because Sotheby's is expected to begin auctioning off the original version of the iconic Hermès Birkin bag in Paris in just a few minutes.
20: We now come to the star lot of this sale, lot 8, which is the original Birkin, created in 1985 for Jane Birkin. At €1 million, we start the bidding. €1 million. One, two, one, three.
14: For now, let's leave that Paris auction room as the bids begin and explore the legend of the handbag's history. It's the early 1980s, and the British actress and model Jane Birkin is living in France. She's become famous for her simple, relaxed style and for not carrying a traditional leather bag. Here she is, speaking to the BBC in 2018.
21: Because I had a rather famous basket before that was so well known that I was recognised from behind. People used to scream at Birkin just because of my basket.
14: But apparently her partner, the French filmmaker Jacques Doyon, is not such a big fan.
21: Funnily enough, Jacques thought that it was really diminishing for people to notice things that you have and to be known for any gimmick like that. And so Jacques did a reverse in his car. He squashed my basket. I picked up the things scattered from right or left. I put them all in a plastic bag and my agenda with things falling out of it because I had to go to London.
14: Jane and her plastic bag full of keys, money, makeup and an agenda head to the airport for her flight to the UK. And by the way, if you didn't know, an agenda is just a posh leather-bound notebook.
21: Got into the aeroplane, was upgraded as usual by Air France because they recognised me, to a rather chic seat next door to a rather chic man. And all my stuff fell around in an embarrassing way. And he said, you should have pockets made in that agenda. And I said, well, what can you do? Hermès don't make it with pockets. He said, I am Monsieur Hermès. So I said, oh.
14: Jane's right to be impressed. The chic monsieur is actually Hermès then chief executive, Jean-Louis Dumas. What are the chances?
21: He said, if you give it to me, I'll put pockets in it. And I said, well, grand, that's wonderful. I said, why did you make a bag that's bigger than the Kelly, twice as big?
14: To interrupt again, the Kelly bag was named after another actress, Grace Kelly, who became the Princess of Monaco. She famously hid her pregnancy from the paparazzi by covering her bump with an Hermès bag, which later became known as the Kelly. Back to Jane on the plane with Monsieur Dumas.
21: So there was a sort of sick bag. I drew on the sick bag and I said, well, sort of like this. I decided I wanted it sort of more open than shut. So he said, I'll make you one. And I got a call a few weeks later to say, would I like to come and have a look? And it was all in cardboard. It was lovely in cardboard. And he said, what leather would you like and everything? So I picked a black leather of some sort, as soft as I could. And then he said, I'll give it to you. So I said, well, wow.
14: And this is what the finished bag looked like. A rectangular holdall with a flap top, two rolled handles, four studs on the base and a lock closure. Best of all for Jane, a mother of three young children, it could hold a lot of stuff. Monsieur Dumas was also delighted.
21: They thought it was so splendid. And he said, can we call this after you? And we'll call it Le Birkin. I was so flattered. I said, oh, of course you can. How wonderful. Didn't think a thing about it.
14: Jane took the bag and reportedly forgot about the encounter. She was concentrating on a singing career. Remember the song, Je t'aime moi non plus, with Serge Gainsbourg?
0: Je t'aime, je t'aime, oui, je t'aime.
14: Well, that's her.
21: Contrary to what you might think, I'm quite cut off. I don't look at magazines. I'm not into anything very much. And somebody said, you know that your bag is going for a fortune at Hermes, and it's the most well-known bag. And then when I went to sing in America, someone said, oh, Birkin liked the bag. I said, well, the bag is now going to sing. And then, what could you say? Sometimes one has a good idea.
14: But according to industry experts, the Birkin hadn't been an immediate hit. Sales only took off in the late 1990s, at the dawn of the luxury It Bag era. And of course, there was that cameo role in the HBO TV drama Sex in the City. Here's Kim Cattrall's character, Samantha, trying to buy one in 2001.
4: It's 4,000.
22: I know.
4: And there's a waiting list.
22: I assumed.
4: 5 years.
22: For a bag?
4: It's not a bag. It's a Birkin.
14: Interest soared. Soon the bag was turning up in pop culture, from TV episodes of The Gilmore Girls to the Hollywood film The Proposal. Rappers like Jay-Z, Drake, Cardi B and others even sang about it. Blue face, hunnids in my Birkin with the rubber band, making moves faster than the hour and the minute hand.
23: It's become the quintessential accessory that celebrities have bought in their droves. Kim Kardashian as a gym bag, Kate Moss as a nappy bag, and apparently Victoria Beckham is rumoured to own around 100 of them, so that would be costing her around $2 million.
14: Along with success came more exclusive models. Different sizes, colours and materials, including alligator, lizard and ostrich skins. Some studded with diamonds. And while the price tag ranged from a few thousand dollars to more than 200,000 for the limited versions, it didn't stop a waiting list from growing. But the bags weren't without controversy. In 2015, Jane asked for her name to be removed from a crocodile skin model. Here's NBC News.
24: Jane Birkin is demanding this particular bag be renamed amid concerns about how the crocodiles are treated. Hermes responded with a statement. An investigation is underway. Any breach of rules will be rectified and sanctioned.
14: The company ultimately resolved the problem, calling it an isolated irregularity. And the Birkin name stayed. Meanwhile, Jane was making good use of her bag, covering it in slogans and stickers from the causes she supported, as well as adding key rings and charms.
21: It's very, very heavy. What it's very useful for is handing them over for charities. If you can prove that you've used it, and with me it really looks as if they've been used, so I kick them about a bit, and then you can sell them off on internet. I've sold about 3 or 4.
14: And after 9 years of use, Jane auctioned the original model to raise money for a French AIDS charity. Bought by a private collector, it came back under the hammer in 2025, 2 years after Jane's death, which is where our story began, with the sale of the first Birkin bag in Paris. Any guesses what it went for?
25: This is the moment the bidding stopped.
26: At 7 million euros.
25: The price, which includes taxes, works out at around $10 million. The auction lasted around half an hour, with the final price far in excess of what was predicted.
14: Yes, $10 million for a battered 40-year-old handbag. During her lifetime, Jane seemed reconciled to the fame it had brought.
21: I think I've done rather well out of Hermes in that they gave my name on the bag that I drew, true. But on the other hand, for the Americans to say, Birkin, like the bag. Yes, like the bag.
14: Jane Birkin died in 2023 at the age of 76. She left a legacy of more than 70 films, several hit songs, and a very fashionable handbag. Witness History was produced and presented by me, Jane Wilkinson, using BBC Archive.
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1: World Football Update from the BBC. Hello, I'm Shabnam Yunus-Jewell at the BBC Sports Centre with the latest World Cup news. FIFA is assessing match reports before deciding whether to punish Argentina after players celebrated their World Cup semi-final win against England with a banner in support of their country's claims to the Falkland Islands. A FIFA spokesperson says they're considering the relevant circumstances before deciding on potential further steps based on the FIFA disciplinary code. The defending world champions produced a dramatic late comeback in Atlanta, scoring twice to defeat Thomas Tuchel's side 2-1 and book a showdown with Spain in Sunday's final. Here's Argentine goalkeeper Emi Martinez after their win.
2: It was crazy. I thought we played really well the first half. We dominated them. We know how strong they are in set pieces and how physical they are. Obviously, I played there for 16 years. I know them really well. Obviously, they went up front for just one cross into the box, and there was only one in the box, and they scored. But we had experience from coming back from losing positions.
1: Meanwhile, Spain's stars Lamine Yamal and Pedro Porro trained separately from their teammates on Thursday during their first training session in New Jersey, but they are expected to be fit for the final. And for more World Cup news from the BBC, go to bbc.com/football.
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4: Hello, I'm Mike Perkins at the BBC Sports Centre with the latest World Cup news. Officials in New York and New Jersey have issued an air quality health alert because of wildfire smoke. It comes just days before the World Cup final, with haze caused by Canadian wildfires blanketing the New York region. Residents have been urged to reduce outdoor exertion and stay indoors if possible. Spain spent Thursday training outdoors in New Jersey, while Argentina will begin training in New Jersey on Friday. USA defender Tim Ream thinks the success of the World Cup shows that one day Major League Soccer could overtake the Premier League as the biggest in the world. The MLS resumed this week, having been paused since the start of the tournament.
5: I think it has the potential. We continue to talk about the growth. There's so many things that can still be done to help the game grow, and young players' development, the league continuing to push its way into the upper echelons of sport in this country. But yeah, without a doubt, I think you look at the potential of the country and where we could take the sport. And listen, I'm not sitting here saying, oh, it'll happen in 10 years, it'll happen in 20 years, but it has the potential to get there.
4: World Cup winners' rings will be presented to the victorious team in the final. Argentina take on Spain on Sunday, with Donald Trump expected to attend. Winners' rings are a tradition in American sport. And a shirt worn by Brazil legend Pelé during the 1958 World Cup final has sold for $4.9 million at auction in New York. Diego Maradona's shirt, worn when he scored the Hand of God goal against England at the 1986 World Cup, remains the most expensive ever. That cost $9.5 million 4 years ago. 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

0: مستمعي راديو بيت لحم 2000 ننتقل بكم إلى إذاعة البي بي سي القسم الأجنبي.
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2: We meet Alan as he grapples with his father Harry Haft's complicated history as a Holocaust survivor and boxer. Harry's story reveals the cost of survival, a legacy shaped by trauma, rage, and the loss of faith that followed him long after the war ended.
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3: Coming up from the BBC World Service, the interview. Conversations with the people shaping our world. With me, Katie Razzle, the BBC's culture and media editor. For this episode, I speak to Oscar-winning director Christopher Nolan, whose credits include The Dark Knight trilogy, Inception and Oppenheimer. His latest blockbuster, The Odyssey, an adaptation of Homer's epic ancient Greek story, stars many Hollywood A-listers, including Matt Damon, Anne Hathaway and Zendaya.
4: I don't think about actors when I'm writing. And the reason for that is if you write to an actor with an actor in mind, you're writing something you've already seen them do by definition, and you're tending to limit the character somehow. What I want to do is discover the characters through the writing process, take them as far as they can go, and then look at it and go, okay, who could take on this role, and present them with a challenge.
3: Christopher Nolan. Hear more on the interview after the news.
5: BBC News with Sue Montgomery. The head of the US Department of Homeland Security has instructed election officials in four states to check voter rolls for foreign nationals. Mark Wayne Mullen said his department had identified 250,000 non-US citizens registered to vote in California, Pennsylvania, New Jersey and Nevada. From Washington, here's our White House correspondent, Bernd de Boosman.
6: The main point there is that Mark Wayne Mullen made it very clear that he said there would be a price to pay for state election officials if they refused to cooperate with that effort, even though that's something courts have said several times the federal government is denied from. President Trump had even opened up the possibility last night in his remarks that this could lead to prosecutions. And I think that's done very little to quell concerns from Democrats who think this effort is more aimed at the subsequent November midterm and at sowing doubt into the security of future elections.
5: President Trump has blamed Canada for smoke pollution spreading to the US from wildfires there. He said he would be calling the Canadian Prime Minister Mark Carney to find out what his plans were for dealing with them. Daniel Bush reports from Washington.
7: Smoke has drifted towards Detroit, Chicago, Washington and New York, leading to a political row between the US and Canada. President Trump said the U.S. was being invaded by filthy, polluted air. He accused Canada of willful negligence because of what he said was a failure to engage in basic forest management. Trump threatened to increase tariffs on Canada to cover the cost of the damage. But it's unclear if he has the authority to do so. The Premier of Ontario, Doug Ford, responded by saying that Canada had helped the U.S. manage wildfires in America in the past, and he suggested the Trump administration could assist the Canadian response this time.
5: The U.S. military says it's carrying out further strikes on Iran for the seventh night in a row. U.S. Central Command says the attacks are designed to further degrade Iran's military capabilities. Iran accused the U.S. of hitting civilian infrastructure. The World Food Programme has warned that the besieged Sudanese city of El Obeid is becoming the country's epicentre of hunger and displacement. Nearly 500,000 people there are facing emergency levels of hunger. The WFP's Sudan director, Abdallah Al-Wardat, says a growing influx of people is pushing the city towards a humanitarian catastrophe.
8: All what we need to do is really now to plan for the scale up beyond the 100,000 people that we have been supporting. We have been also providing nutrition support to 17,000 children in the camps. We are providing even not the full food ration to the people, but even that reduced food ration is being shared by the recipients with other families because they know that they don't have any other source of income.
5: BBC News. The former president of Senegal, Macky Sall, has returned home for the first time since leaving office in 2024. He's hoping to get the backing of his successor, President Bassirou Diomaye Faye, for his bid to become UN Secretary General. Opponents of Mr. Sall are furious about the visit. One MP called the former president the godfather of torture and political assassinations. Firefighters in northeastern Spain are struggling to contain a huge wildfire that's already swept through 14,000 hectares of land. A senior member of the Aragon region's government has said the main concern is the warm, dry wind, which keeps changing direction. Japan's parliament has made it illegal to damage the national flag. The move was brought in by Japan's nationalist prime minister, Sanae Takeuchi, with critics warning it represents a restriction on free speech. Paul Moss explains.
9: There'll be no burning, no tearing of Japan's national flag. Even moving it from somewhere it's displayed could now earn you a prison sentence. Prime Minister Sanae Takeuchi argues this is a matter of equality, as foreign flags are already protected under Japanese law. But critics argue the move restricts free expression, and also that the new law is confusing. Prosecutors will have to prove someone was upset by an incident of flag damage. And it seems you will be allowed to show the flag being desecrated in a painting, video game, or manga cartoon.
5: One of the greatest cricketers of all time, Sir Garfield Sobers, has died. He was 89. Born in Barbados, Sobers played for the West Indies for two decades. He excelled at every element of the game, an aggressive top-order batsman, athletic fielder, and a bowler who could switch between spin and seam. And that's the latest BBC News.
10: Hello, I'm Katie Razzle, the BBC's culture and media editor, and this is the interview from the BBC World Service, the best conversations coming out of the BBC, people shaping our world from all over the world.
11: I want to get freedom. I like that freedom.
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14: These companies don't really, they don't care what governments do.
15: This is a war. First thing that we want is the war to end.
10: For this interview, I met Oscar-winning filmmaker Sir Christopher Nolan in central London. The 55-year-old, whose directing credits include Inception, Interstellar and Oppenheimer, is widely considered one of the 21st century's most influential filmmakers. Born in London in 1970, his career began in the mid-1990s when he would proofread scripts, operate cameras and direct for corporate information films. Barely a decade later, he was chosen to direct Christian Bale as Batman in the critically acclaimed Dark Knight trilogy, with his vision for the superhero ultimately transforming the wider genre on the big screen. A string of blockbusters followed, making him one of the highest-grossing directors of all time, and he was later knighted in 2024 for his services to film. He's now releasing his latest project, The Odyssey, an ambitious adaptation of Homer's ancient Greek story, starring a Hollywood A-list cast, including Matt Damon, Anne Hathaway and Zendaya.
4: In the story, and I think this is why it sustains, even though, you know, some of the values of it are obviously archaic and outdated, but the story movements, the motifs, the ways in which human beings interact, they do have this timeless quality, and you can look at them through a modern lens. And I find that I come away from it with more of an appreciation of the poem, thinking that, yeah, it does sustain those levels of interpretation. There is a timeless quality to it. You can find the modern world in it.
10: Welcome to the interview from the BBC World Service with Sir Christopher Nolan.
16: We met 3 years ago, just ahead of the release of Oppenheimer, and that was a film about kind of one of the most consequential figures of the 20th century. You've now taken on one of the most consequential works of literature of all time. Is it the film that you always were itching to make?
4: I mean, yeah, I've had a couple of images for this film. I mean, in particular, this idea of the Trojan horse, I was trying to show it with fresh eyes. That's been in my head for about 20 years because I was briefly attached to direct the film Troy for Warner Brothers.
16: So that was more than 20 years ago?
4: Yeah, slightly more than 20 years ago, yeah. A while ago. And I was on it long enough to have to figure out, okay, how would I approach the Trojan horse? Because even though it was based on the Iliad, David Benioff, the screenwriter, had included the horse in there. And so I had this idea.
16: Even back then, were you thinking no wheels?
4: I was. The actual image of it half buried in the sand, about to be swept away by the waves, you know, that was the thing that came to me. Because, of course, you're showing this to an audience who all, you know, we all know it's stuffed with Greeks. So how do we, you know, make it seem credible that the Trojans would discover it and, you know, drag it into their city? So that image has been with me for, 20 years, and I finally got to do it. But, I mean, you know, you're looking for a gap in movies. You're looking for a gap in the culture. And for whatever reason, the Odyssey, that foundational tale that we all kind of know so well, has never been told in modern film.
16: And before we get onto the film proper, clearly Oppenheimer was such a huge success, critically, commercially, winning all those Oscars.
4: Yeah.
16: When you, as even a director of your stature, when you've done that and then you're approaching your next film, do you have a bit of trepidation? Do you feel the pressure of, oh my goodness, am I worried? I'm worried it's not going to be as good, or it's, you know, do you feel that pressure?
4: You do. You have ways of coping with it. My son walked into my office while I was writing on the Odyssey and said, you know, where are your Oscars? He'd been away, you know, for the whole, you know, time. And I said, well, I said to him very seriously, I was like, well, I'm trying to write a new project, and if I've got Oscars sitting there on the shelf, you know, think about how daunting that'd be, whatever. And he looked at me and said, but you didn't win for writing.
16: So you moved the Oscars, though, while you were writing it? Put them somewhere else?
4: Exactly. Tucked them out of sight. I mean, yeah, you can't really think about what's come before. You know, every film, you're trying to build on what you've learned and move into something different and challenge yourself. But for the audience, every film is a unique thing, you know, a unique story. So you really have to try and view it that way. I think it's very dangerous as a director to start looking at a career or a continuity or, you know, that. I mean, I really try to just dive into a story and spend a couple of years working on that.
16: And is your film combining the popularity of the superhero with one of the greats of classical literature? I almost wonder whether you're smuggling some high art in through a medium that is just so accessible and a kind of story that is so accessible in popular culture now.
4: I mean, in a way, I don't really think of it so much as smuggling, though, because when you go to Homer, you know, it's a very, very crowd-pleasing story. It's popcorn stuff. I mean, that's the joy of it, and that's why it's endured for this long. But, of course, the other reason it's endured for 3,000 years is it's primal and resonant. You know, there are things happening in that story that touch us all as human beings, and that's why culture after culture, generation after generation, for thousands of years, have reinterpreted and adapted it and, you know, been entertained by it.
16: And Mary Beard said she hoped it was going to have the Wuthering Heights effect, that which when Emerald Fennell's film came out and everyone, all these people bought the book and sales rocketed of that book, she's hoping the same's going to happen for Homer.
4: Well, fingers crossed. I mean, it's a great story. So, I could see that happening. I mean, the great fun thing about cinema is it brings people together. It travels the world, you know, and the Odyssey, it's a very international story. It just has a lot of appeal in a lot of different ways. It's kind of all these different wonderful stories in one. I mean, it's this homecoming story, but it's also a coming of age story. You know, Tom Holland's character of Telemachus is coming of age, absent his father that he doesn't remember. It's this incredible love story between Matt Damon's Odysseus and Anne Hathaway's Penelope. But it's also about war and horror and fantasy and all of these very, very, I think, really exciting, really human things.
16: And that did feel very timely. And when I watched it, I don't know the poem well enough to know whether this was a modern slant on it. But for example, on the, you know, I hadn't appreciated that, certainly so moving, that Odysseus is thinking about the kind of horror of war and kind of reflecting on the guilt of his role in it. And I don't know whether that's in the original, but it felt very timely for now that we are thinking. You made a film about Oppenheimer, who, you know, had this very key role in potentially us all being able to kill the whole of the planet. And now you've moved on to a man who is really the story of that war and the struggle to come home, but told with flashbacks of quite how horrific that experience is of war. Feels timely.
4: I think it's eternal and therefore timely. And I think that is the appeal of Homer. And the fascinating thing with the Homeric epics, whether you look at the Iliad or the Odyssey, is, you know, you take something like in the Iliad with Priam, you know, kissing the hands of Achilles, the man who's murdered his son, and saying, I have to, you know, kiss the hands of the man who murdered my son because it has to be done. You know, in other words, that's how we move forward. You come to that thinking that feels foreign and alien and of another time, and then suddenly it becomes relevant. Suddenly you realize, no, we're still living in that world. Nothing's changed. And these things are important, and that is how society moves on. And those are the kind of things we're dealing with. And in the Odyssey, the entire thing is, you know, the aftermath of the Trojan War. And I think as you adapt it, you can't escape the fact that it's not just that that's an interesting adventure or that's an interesting period of time to talk about. There's a reason that it's the aftermath of the Trojan War. And even though Homer is not explicit in some of the ways that with, you know, a modern telling we might try to tease out certain ideas, there are these fundamental truths, there are these fundamental questions that affect us all as human beings. And the aftermath of war is, you know, obviously a huge part of it.
16: And when you're making a film like this, do you think about the modern relevance? Do you think about how it will be received by modern audiences and whether it is picking up something about our culture?
4: No, I don't. I try not to be didactic or too over-analytical in my writing process. I try to just write a story and characters that excite and move me. But I also trust that if done right, you know, that process will lead to something that does reflect the world we live in, because that's the world I live in, you know. And I think if you're sincere and you're honest with yourself as you're writing about what frightens you, what moves you, what you care about, hopefully you're not going to be so far away from, you know, the rest of the audience's concerns.
16: And tell me about, because the law of Zeus is a phrase that is used a lot in the movie. That is about hospitality, isn't it? It's about treating all strangers as guests.
4: Yes, it's a concept called xenia. I didn't use the term in the film because I thought it would be one more confusing name. We refer to it as Zeus's law, the law of Zeus. And it's essentially the golden rule. And it says, you know, treat others as you would be treated. And in their world, it had a theological underpinning, which was gods walk amongst us. You may appear to be a humble beggar, but you could be a god in disguise. And so I have to treat you well. And that's the glue that holds a civilization together. In a way, it defines a civilization. Because if you think about it, very clearly back then in the Bronze Age, if you leave your home for more than a day or two, you are by definition entirely at the mercy of the people you meet, of strangers, for food, clothing, shelter, everything. And so that code was necessary for society to be able to function in any way. And once again, you find these things at home, you approach these things as the values of another time. They seem a little alien, a little foreign, until suddenly, as you're unpacking it all and you're adapting it, you realize nothing has changed. And we are absolutely as dependent on that as we ever have been. And when that principle of respecting others is ignored or abused, things fall apart.
17: You're listening to The Interview from the BBC World Service. This is my second interview with Christopher Nolan, which made the hellos more relaxed this time round. The last time we met was ahead of the release of his movie Oppenheimer, starring Cillian Murphy, about the theoretical physicist who helped develop the nuclear bomb. It went on to sweep the board at the Oscars in 2024, and so I couldn't help wondering this time whether the acclaimed director was feeling the pressure to deliver again, or whether success is baked in when it comes to Nolan movies. He was being ferried between interviews in different rooms in a swanky London hotel, as is often the case during these publicity blitzes ahead of a film launch, but he seemed relaxed and happy to spend time with the BBC. He's a thoughtful interviewee, serious about his craft, but also quick to smile if something tickles him. OK, let's return to my conversation with Sir Christopher Nolan.
16: Presumably, you've taken this text and other, you know, ways of interpreting it, and you have, of course, updated it in many ways, not least, you know, from a kind of female perspective, that obviously in the original poem, there are lots of things, you know, Odysseus is unfaithful all the way through his journey home. That would not go down well with the modern audience, I don't think. Equally, although Penelope is a key character, it feels to me like you've given her even more agency.
4: Yeah.
16: Did you think about that side of things, that there are things to modern taste, be it the, you know, frankly, sexism that might have been around as a result of that patriarchal society back in the day, that were obviously going to be updated?
4: I mean, yes, of course. But it's also, yeah, writing with modern values, writing for a modern audience. Yeah, I mean, you bring certain truths and certain values that we respect. But I think the thing about Homer is it's not so much you're just sort of ignoring parts of it as you're tending to look at them more for their symbolic value. And you have iconography, you have symbolism in the poem that resonates differently to different cultures and different times. And so, yeah, it's in a way the primal and simple nature of the way the poem works. It does allow for that interpretation. I'm adapting. You know, I'm able to do whatever I want with it, really. You know, I'm not bound by the language. I'm working beyond the language. I'm just looking at the story. And in the story, and I think this is why it sustains, even though, you know, some of the values of it are obviously archaic and outdated, but the story movements, the motifs, the ways in which human beings interact, they do have this timeless quality, and you can look at them through a modern lens.
16: And you mentioned Anne Hathaway. Clearly, you were casting some of the most sort of well-known mythological characters of all time. You know, these are names that we know, Odysseus, Penelope, Helen of Troy, the face that launched a thousand ships, all of those. When you're thinking about it, what's the way you go about it? Why Matt Damon? Why Zendaya? Why, I don't know, Tom Holland? Why Anne Hathaway? Why Lupita Nyong'o? How do you make those decisions?
4: I don't think about actors when I'm writing. And the reason for that is if you write to an actor with an actor in mind, you're writing something you've already seen them do by definition, and you're tending to limit the character somehow. What I want to do is discover the characters through the writing process, take them as far as they can go, and then look at it and go, okay, who could take on this role, and present them with a challenge.
16: We've talked a lot previously, and I've read a lot about you shooting in reality as much as you can.
4: Yeah.
16: So Matt Damon lashed to the mast, they're all on ships. That gives you a kind of reality, which is really important to you and important to the screen. You're also shooting, this is the first feature film on IMAX, which is a big deal. Are these things that you are doing because clearly you value the craft of filmmaking? Are you in a sense seeing yourself, quite rightly, I would say, but you are one of the people who potentially can save cinema, to use that cliche, that actually you are a director who draws people to the cinema as opposed to watching things on screens. And is that part of that? Is that part of your thinking when you're making a film like this?
4: I mean, other than the part about saving cinema, because I don't think cinema needs saving, I think people love to go to the movies. We all love to go to the movies.
16: But they're not going as much as they were.
4: Well, yes and no. I mean, there are a lot of ways of approaching that conversation from a business point of view, not least of which is it's the ultimate sort of self-fulfilling prophecy. I've worked in films for 30 years, and all I've ever heard is about how cinema's dying and TV's great and all the rest. And I could certainly say, as you know, I'm president of the Directors Guild of America, and right now, you know, feature films, the cinema's doing very well, and TV is very, very challenged. There's been a huge contraction in our industry, and a lot of our members are unemployed, and that's been a 10-year contraction in the television market.
16: But Donna Langley said about you, the president, head of Universal, effectively she said you're someone who can guarantee people coming in, which is why they back you, because they know that if they back a Christopher Nolan film, there'll be a buzz around it and people will want to go and watch it on the big screen.
4: Well, I mean, that's great of her to say, and that's terrific and everything, but I think...
16: It's true though, isn't it?
4: I think there are a lot of different ways to interest people in coming to the movies. And you see films, I mean, this summer you've seen films like, you know, Backrooms and Obsession, that, you know, made by young, very young filmmakers, connecting with their audience, getting young people into cinemas. I mean, our biggest segment of viewers who come to the movies is, you know, young people in their 20s, and it always has been. I think ever since the 1950s, when television came along, there's been this tendency in the media to always sort of proclaim, you know, the death of movies and everything. And I think really what happens is we're in a cyclical business, and certain tropes get stale. You know, you're always looking for, okay, where's the new generation of filmmakers? Where are the new voices, the new stories coming in? What I hope to do, you know, in the middle of all that, is try and find a story that I can command the resources for, use my opportunity to make a film that I haven't made before, and hopefully bring something fresh to the audience. When Hollywood makes a mistake, it's always the same mistake, which is to forget how much people want something new, how much they want something they haven't seen before, they don't know that they want. Because obviously it's easy to analyze things that have worked in the past and kind of follow that path. But the way I like to term it is, you know, the biggest risk in motion pictures is to not take a risk. You have to be putting it out there and offering people something new, and that's what will get them out of their houses.
16: And I absolutely loved Jason and the Argonauts when I was a child. Obsessed with it. Had the VHS. Me and my brother watched it the whole time. And I suppose in a way that wasn't very realistic, but it was absolutely incredible and kept us going. You are telling a, you know, not that same story, but a story along those lines. There's the clashing rocks, which appear, and various things. And you're telling it in a very real way.
4: Yeah.
16: And that IMAX thing, I wonder, do you think with IMAX, do you see the future where people follow you and will start using IMAX too, and we'll build more IMAX cinemas and it will become the thing? Because there are certain things like, I don't know, 3D glasses, for example. We were all told we'd watch films in 3D a few years ago, and obviously that went by the wayside. Do you see the IMAX, rather like Technicolor was, that it's the frontier of cinema that others will feel they have to follow?
4: Yeah, I mean, in a way, but not necessarily in the specifics. It's not necessarily as rigid as, for example, everyone being told you've got to wear 3D glasses for the rest of your life or whatever. The thing about IMAX as a brand and as a format is it's always stood for the highest quality imaging format. It was invented right before I was born, 1969. It's been around with us a long time, but it was used for documentaries. It wasn't used for Hollywood filmmaking. So I'd wanted, since I was a kid, to make films in this way. And I started using their equipment on The Dark Knight. We shot the action sequences, the introduction of the Joker, the bank heist at the beginning, the truck flip, you know, all this sort of stuff. We did all those sequences on IMAX film. It was really, really cool, really fun. You know, great way to work on a bigger canvas. What we hadn't been able to do is the dialogue scenes, the intimate scenes, because the cameras are incredibly loud. With the Odyssey, we have, working with IMAX, who made a blimping system, a way of quietening the camera. So we were able to shoot, you know, all the dialogue that way. Then we can do the whole film in IMAX. It's the first time it's been done. And I'm very excited to have been part of sort of driving that evolution in their technology so that it's more film-friendly, more Hollywood film-friendly. And I'd love to see what other filmmakers do with it. I mean, it was such a thrill for me to see Ryan Coogler's Sinners shooting on IMAX and shooting, you know, in the way that he'd seen The Dark Knight, you know, when he was a kid and whatever, and you know, being inspired by that and really wanted to get his hands on those cameras too. And for me, that's the fun thing, is to think about, okay, what's the next generation of filmmakers? What are other filmmakers going to do with this technology? You know, if you think about movies in the home, entertainment in the home, you know, it's a continual technical progression. Screens have gotten bigger, clearer, the picture gets better, the sound gets better and everything. You know, theaters have to keep up with it. They have to be ahead of that. We have to be offering people a reason to get out of the house. One of the reasons I shoot on celluloid film is it's the best analogy for the way the eye sees that's ever been created. So if you want naturalism, if you want to sort of show somebody the way the world looks, you know, celluloid film is a way to do it. And in particular, IMAX film is very sharp with its huge negative and all the rest. It's a really beautiful medium. And it's something that you'll never have in your house. No one's going to be putting 70mm projectors in the living room. I mean, I do have one at home.
16: Do you have an enormous TV? How big is your TV?
4: I've got a fairly big TV, but I have a screening room with film projectors as well. And that's, you know, that's the real treat. But no, I have a great, you know, 4K TV and all the rest. I mean, that's the thing. I watch an enormous amount of TV and I watch a lot of films at home. And being able to access film history the way we can, people, you know, 50 years ago couldn't. I mean, it's a huge privilege. It's really pretty wonderful. None of that really detracts from the experience of going to the movies, sitting with an audience, and experiencing a story together. There's something very, very unique about the combination of the subjective camera view that you get when you watch a movie in the cinema, and you're immersed the way you are when you read a novel. You know, you're sort of fully subjectively immersed. But unlike any other medium, you're also sharing it with an audience the way you do in the theater. So it's that combination. It's very, very unique. There's no other medium that gives you that. And that's the power of it. And that's why, you know, it's just always going to be, you know, a great way to be entertained, a great way to receive stories.
16: Christopher Nolan, thank you so much.
4: Thank you.
16: One day I'd like to come to your cinema and watch back to back Jason the Argonauts and then The Odyssey. That would be cool. A good evening, wouldn't it?
4: That would be fabulous.
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24: I didn't know my father was such a killer, although as a child he was.

0: BBC News with Linda Hardy. President Trump has blamed Canada for smoke pollution spreading to the US from wildfires there. He said the cost of dealing with the pollution had to be added to the tariffs Canada was currently paying. The head of the US Department of Homeland Security has instructed election officials in four states to check voter rolls for foreign nationals. The intervention comes a day after Mr. Trump repeated unsubstantiated allegations of widespread electoral fraud. The US military says it's carrying out further strikes on Iran for the seventh night in a row. Iran has accused the US of hitting civilian infrastructure targets overnight. There have been protests in the Ukrainian capital Kyiv for a second night against the sacking of the country's defence minister. Mykhailo Fedorov had accused the commander of Ukraine's armed forces of being resistant to modernisation. The former president of Senegal, Macky Sall, has returned home for the first time since leaving office in 2024. He's hoping to get the backing of his successor as he bids to become UN Secretary General. The US Federal Aviation Authority says it will allow Boeing to start issuing airworthiness certificates for its 737 MAX aircraft. The agency revoked Boeing's right to do so in 2019 after a second fatal crash. Firefighters in northeastern Spain are struggling to contain a huge wildfire that has already swept through 14,000 hectares of land in the Aragon region. One of the greatest cricketers of all time, the West Indies legend Sir Garfield Sobers, has died at the age of 89. The Barbadian excelled at every element of the game and was the first person to hit six sixes in an over in first-class cricket. And that's the latest world news from the BBC.
1: Warning. This episode describes upsetting scenes from the Holocaust, including baby and other killings, domestic abuse, self-harm, and suicidal thoughts. Alan Haft remembers the abundance of food when he was a kid, growing up in 1950s New York City. He used to be overweight, same as his parents.
2: My refrigerator was stocked chock full of food, and we were encouraged to eat steaks for breakfast.
1: It wasn't because the Hafts were wealthy. On the contrary, Alan's dad, Harry, ran a modest fruit and vegetable stand. It was because Alan's dad knew all too well what not having enough food was like.
2: My father survived 5 years in concentration camps. No one survived 5 years.
1: Harry Haft was a Jewish survivor of the Holocaust. There was a series of green numbers tattooed along his large forearm. At the family home, Harry's friends, who also survived the Holocaust, would come by to play cards and chat in their native tongue, Yiddish.
2: They used to come over to my house and they would say, "Your father's a killer."
1: Alan didn't know what happened to his father in the Holocaust or whether these friends were telling the truth, but he believed them.
2: Well, I was terrified of him anyway because at any point he could blow up. You know, my house had plenty of broken windows and, you know, coffee on the ceiling from a coffee cup that he launched when he was angry. He said I was a bad kid and I deserved the beatings I got. I don't know. Are there bad kids?
1: Alan may not have understood what was going on with his father, but he grew up with the horrors of the Holocaust in his New York City home.
2: I'm a second-generation Holocaust survivor. I consider myself a survivor because I had to survive having a parent who was a survivor. For me, it was just, growing up was just pure hell.
1: So Alan distanced himself from his father and the trauma surrounding him. Once, when Alan was in his 20s, Harry tried to share with his son what he had been through.
2: I didn't want to hear anything about his life. He was such a terrible parent that at that time I was just angry and I didn't want him to find a way to have an excuse, you know, for all the abuse.
1: Even though Harry got out of the camps, he never really got out of survival mode. You're listening to Harry Haft's unspeakable fight for heart and soul from the BBC World Service with me, Jake Warren.
2: My father was born in 1925 in a small town in Poland called Bełchatów.
1: Harry's

0: His own father died when he was 10, leaving all 9 children for his mother to provide for on her own. Harry and his family were part of a very religious Jewish community. They dressed differently, spoke Yiddish instead of Polish, and segregated themselves into a small section of town.
1: And because he was poor, he could not go to the Jewish for-pay schools. So he went to the public schools, where he experienced an extreme amount of anti-Semitism.
0: This was before the war, but anti-Semitism was still rampant in Poland. The Christian kids would attack the Jewish kids. Harry learned early that violence was part of ordinary life, and he was built for it.
1: I mean, he's barrel-chested, dark, black, wavy hair, green eyes that just pop out. He had movie star looks.
0: But in 1939, Harry's youth abruptly ended when Germany invaded Poland.
1: They brought with them new rules for the Jews who were living there. They had to wear, of course, the yellow star. They were restricted from a lot of their social activities and confined to what was a ghetto.
0: Just before Harry's 16th birthday, the Germans posted flyers instructing all Jewish men over the age of 16 to report to the firehouse. Harry's older brother Arya complied. But when he didn't return home that evening, Harry was sent to find him. Harry arrived at the firehouse, realizing that his brother and the other men were locked inside.
1: Well, my father creates a commotion, helps his brother escape, but they grab him, put his hand in the door, break his hand, and throw him into the firehouse. And that was how he began his journey through the Holocaust.
0: Along with the other Jewish men, Harry was forcibly taken to a Polish work camp. Harry's first experience of forced labor during the war was working the railroads. But right from the start, his survival instincts were in full swing. He quickly struck up a partnership with a German-allied Polish officer. Harry would steal goods from the train and trade them for food and protection. And on occasion, Harry would even be allowed to join this officer on trips out of the camp. On one particular outing, the officer went to sell his goods near Harry's hometown of Belchatow. Harry convinced the officer to bring him along and make a stop to visit his family. But when they arrived, the town was quiet.
1: Everybody was being evacuated, and they pulled up to his sister's house, and she had just given birth, maybe hours before they got there. And the soldiers came in, and Harry is watching from the car as they take his sister and put the sister in the back of the truck.
0: As Harry's sister screamed for her child, a German soldier emerged from the house carrying the newborn. Suddenly, he flung the child towards the back of the truck, where Harry's sister reached with her arms outstretched. But the baby didn't make it.
1: The baby goes onto the pavement and is quickly shot. My father witnessing that was the day that he lost his belief in the existence of God. From that day forward, there was no such thing.
0: But his horrors were far from over. Days, months, and years all blended together. Then, around 1942, 3 years after Harry had been imprisoned, he was stuffed into a train car along with the other prisoners. They were taken on a multi-day train ride to Auschwitz. Auschwitz does not need much explanation. But Harry wasn't sent towards the infamous showers. Harry was sent to the labor camp section of Auschwitz. Along with another prisoner, he would take the bodies of those killed in the gas chambers and throw them into burn pits.
1: One day, his partner sees his wife in one of the wagons and breaks down. And my father breaks down, you know, with him, gives up, does not want to work anymore, goes to the ground. He's 17. You know, what a horrible life. So he gave up.
0: For the first time since he was captured, Harry surrendered. He did not want to continue.
1: But before he was shot, in walks a German officer who says, "I could use that man."
0: And once again, his savior is another officer tasked to oppress and exterminate his people. Once again, Harry is saved by a remarkable intervention, another stroke of luck, another officer who saw something in Harry, likely because he was young, fairly healthy and fit. And as Alan says,
1: he was crafty, he was uneducated, but he was super smart.
0: The German officer's name was Schneider. Like the Polish officer before, Schneider has Harry smuggle goods for him. This time, Harry would steal diamonds from the valuables stripped off Jewish prisoners in exchange for food and protection. And that agreement worked for a while, until Harry's stash was discovered. But before Harry was shot, Schneider intervened again and put him on yet another train, this time to a mining camp. Harry is underground in a makeshift mining shaft, packed with other prisoners. The men load explosives into the rock under the watch of their German and Polish supervisors. Later, Harry, shrouded in layers of soot, emerges squinting into the blinding sunlight, only to be greeted by a familiar face.
1: Schneider shows up again, finds my father, provides him with food, makes him, you know, stronger, and he tells him, "You're going to be an entertainer." Well, my father didn't know what entertainer meant.
0: One Sunday morning, Schneider comes to get Harry from the camp. He walks him through the grounds towards the army barracks.
1: He's taken to the officers' quarters, and there's a makeshift ring.
0: Around the ring are Nazi soldiers, laughing and drinking. A few prisoners play instruments for the forming crowd of officers. Schneider turns to Harry and tells him,
1: "These are going to be bare-knuckle fights," and they bring him his first opponent. My father's shocked at what he sees. He sees a skeleton coming towards him, a half-dead Jew who volunteered to fight because his only way of surviving was to get the extra bread at the end of the match. "Well, the rules for the fight," Schneider tells my father, "are it's the last man that's standing." But really, it was for the officers to be entertained by watching a Jew who was not starved kill another Jew with his bare hands. Although my father felt shock and horror, he turned back and he looked at Schneider, and Schneider said to him, "Well, if you don't do it, then which would you prefer, a bullet or the gas?" My father had no choice. At age 17, 18, if he wanted to live, he had to kill the other man.
0: At this point, Harry is not the same teenager who lay down in the crematorium at Auschwitz. The horrors of the camps have hardened him. The abuse, the torture, the starvation. If faith had ever sustained him before, all he had now was a deep-set fury. Harry easily wins the fight, and his opponent is dragged away. Harry has survived, again. And from then on, every Sunday, for at least 6 months, half a year, he fights in these death matches. Based on how long Harry was in the camp, it's estimated that he fought for his life over 70 times. We use a term like survivor as if it's something simple. It's not. The cost of surviving in Harry's case was immense. It came to define his very existence. It became his identity.
1: When he would discuss what he did, much later, he would call it that his selection to be a boxer and have his life saved was a privilege. He didn't seem to have any guilt about what he had to do to stay alive.
0: Harry does survive. In 1945, just as the Nazis, facing defeat, were about to begin liquidating the camps, Harry escapes.
1: The amazing thing about my father's story is that he survived 5 different slave labor and extermination camps in the 6 years that he was there. No one survived 5 years. No one survived 3 months in a concentration camp. By 3 months, you were worked to death or starved.
0: After the war, Harry decided to escape Europe entirely. So he begins again in America. But for Harry, America was not a clean beginning. It was another place where he had to survive. You're listening to Harry Haft's Unspeakable Fight from the BBC World Service, with me, Jake Warren. We're looking at Harry Haft's extraordinary life, and I'm speaking to his son, Alan Haft, as he reckons with his father's legacy. In 1940s America, boxing was extremely popular, second only to baseball. Jeffrey Sussman is an author and wrote a book about some of the people forced to box during the Holocaust, including Harry Haft.
2: One of the reasons that boxing was so popular, it was a sport that was open to poor people, and it was a quick way of making a decent amount of money.
0: Harry arrived in America in 1948. He was 22 years old. He was staying in New Jersey with his Uncle Sam. Yes, an actual Uncle Sam, but didn't have a job. Harry didn't have money, he didn't speak English very well, and he couldn't read or write. And even though Harry had escaped Europe, anti-Semitism was still rampant in America. Jewish people were limited to certain careers, schools, and even neighborhoods. So Harry returned to the one thing he knew, boxing.
2: There were actually 3,000 amateur and professional Jewish boxers in the United States from 1905 to 1941. They comprised between a third and 40% of all the boxers at that time.
0: Harry was a raw fighter. He didn't take direction well and wasn't technically proficient. Even though he had trainers, Harry lacked the ability to follow instruction or the instinct for self-preservation. And yet, he won his first 10 fights.
1: My father had the Star of David, the Jewish star, on his trunks to identify that he was a Jewish boxer. How ironic is that? When the Germans took over, he had to wear the yellow Star of David to identify being Jews for the Nazis. And now in the United States, in boxing, he's wearing the Star of David to identify being Jewish.
0: Even after being taken from his family, being subjected to 5 years of horror in the concentration camps, watching people killed in front of him may have crushed any belief in God, but it did not make Harry any less proud of being Jewish. He kept his cultural identity and discarded the religious one. But as he trained for more bouts, it was not the opponents in the ring that were the only problem.
2: At least 50% of all the fights in the first half of the 20th century in some way or another were influenced by organized crime.
0: You see, the sport was heavily influenced by the mob. And 1 year after Harry arrived in America, he was about to face his most famous and toughest competitor yet, Rocky Marciano. If that name sounds familiar, it's because his fighting style and name were the inspiration for the famous Rocky film franchise. Marciano is the only world heavyweight champion to go undefeated throughout his professional career, and Harry Haft was about to go toe-to-toe with him. According to Harry, he was getting ready in his dressing room when
1: 2 men, well-dressed, came into the dressing room and told him that he had to lay down in the first round. They came in, they showed him the guns. He said they were little guns, but, you know, at the time they looked like cannons, you know. So he had lived, you know, the last 6 years teetering in life or death situations. That's the irony. Think of the irony of what he was asked to do. He was asked to lay down to save his life. In those 75 fights in the camp, he couldn't lay down to save his life. He had to win, you know, he had to win to save his life. Now it was the opposite way. He had to lay down to save his life.
0: In the camps, lying down meant death. In America, he was told it might save his life. So finally, Harry chose to stop fighting. Well, Not exactly. He didn't go down in the first round like he was told. He went three rounds before Marciano won. That's Harry's story anyway. Some experts have cast doubt on whether this specific fight was rigged, and whether that's how the mob tended to apply pressure to fighters. And experts agree that Marciano was not a dirty fighter. Alan said his dad admitted that Marciano was a much better fighter anyway. He would have won no matter what. But this is Harry's account. What is for certain is that for whatever reason, this fight, his biggest fight, was his last fight. Harry never boxed again. According to both Alan and author Jeffrey Sussman, Harry Haft is the only known Holocaust survivor to become a professional boxer in the United States. After the Rocky Marciano bout, Harry opened a fruit and veg stand, met an American woman, and started a family. And in 1950, Alan was born. For those who survived the Holocaust and found themselves back in the world, their trauma followed them. At this time, there wasn't an understanding of PTSD, let alone generational trauma. Harry did not talk about what happened to him, but the story came out anyway.
1: He saw a swastika on a book, and he went out into the park to hide.
0: When Harry slept, he had constant nightmares. And when he was awake, the rage pent up from his time in the camps would be directed at his kids, his wife, and of course, Alan.
1: You always ask yourself, am I a bad child?
0: Harry would also threaten to harm himself, sometimes as a way to manipulate people into doing what he wanted.
1: It's not fun to be 5 or 6 or 7 and have to beg your father not to kill themselves, you know, with tears.
0: Alan remembered one particularly terrifying night when he was a kid.
1: One of my memories is my father drinking a whole bottle of whiskey and telling me he was going to go out and kill his business partner. I had to sleep with a bottle under my pillow in case he came back and wanted to hurt me. Maybe I'm 7 or 8 years old, sleeping with a bottle under my pillow to protect myself from my father, who's gone crazy.
0: After he graduated high school, Alan studied psychology as a way to better understand his family life, and then eventually law. In 2003, when Harry was 78 and Alan was 52, Harry was diagnosed with lung cancer. So Alan finally agreed to sit with his father and listen to the story that had shaped both of their lives.
1: There were stories that survivors just couldn't tell. My father wanted to release himself of the guilt of everything that he had to do to survive and how it might have affected him, you know, mentally. Somebody once told me about my father that the Nazis may have not murdered his body, but they killed his soul.
0: Over 2 days, Alan listened to the story his father had carried for more than 50 years, took his belief in God from him, killed his family, and changed his life forever.
1: I got the opportunity to put my arms around him, give him a hug, and say, I forgive you. And I think that was the biggest thing that I experienced, you know, from hearing his entire story. I think at the end of his life, he was genuinely sorry for being the kind of parent that he was, and maybe being the kind of husband that he was.
0: For most of his life, Alan said that his father didn't feel guilty about what he did to survive the Holocaust. According to Alan, this had more to do with the fact that Harry simply couldn't face what he had been forced to do. Alan later asked his father if he had any regrets in his life.
1: And he held up his hands, and with tears in his eye, he said that my regrets are the lives that passed through my hands. So he did die with that regret, you know, late in life.
0: Alan is what is known as a second-generation Holocaust survivor. The thing about trauma is it does not stay neatly inside one life. Research into Holocaust survivors and their families has shown that it even changes your DNA.
1: I keep telling the story of my father because I want to tell you that the Holocaust happened. It happened to me. I had to look every day at a man with 144738 written in green ink on his arm that was tattooed when he arrived at Auschwitz.
0: Alan had his own kids, and although he tried his best and certainly learned a lot of how not to be from his own childhood, he wasn't perfect.
1: Even the third generation has had to deal with their share of trauma. And quite frankly, being a child of a Holocaust survivor, I passed a lot of the bad parenting skills, maybe the impatience, not being able to listen. I was fortunate I married well.
0: But by writing a book about his father's life and speaking about his experience, Alan has been able to come to terms with his father's story and, to a degree, his own story. Writing a book for a father who couldn't read or write had meaning.
1: It was one of the last things that I could do for him, you know, for my sense of forgiveness and for his sense of just unburdening himself. So it was important. He was just a brilliant man that never got an opportunity to have brilliance in the right way.
0: Before Harry died, he was inducted into the National Jewish Sports Hall of Fame. Alan hopes he was able to give back to his father what he was never able to receive as his child.
1: There were flashes of me experiencing his love, and I tried to give him all the love that I could, whether it was successful or not, whether I could break through the Holocaust or not. I'm happy with how I treated him.
0: Are you proud of your father and his legacy?
1: The word is difficult. Proud. I am. I can't use that word. I can't use the word proud. I think my father's life has great meaning, you know, to me, because it enables me to show others what can happen when anti-Semitism and human rights run amok in a society. I have a mandate, you know, inside of me to continue to tell my father's story.
0: Harry survived. Then Alan had to survive Harry. Alan continues to share the story of his father, the unlikely survivor, the brutal boxer, the angry parent. He doesn't shy away from the hard truth of what it means to survive and the generational healing that continues. Harry Haft's Unspeakable Fight was a Message Heard production for the BBC World Service, presented by me, Jake Warren. It was written by Robin Simon and Jake Warren. It was produced by Robin Simon. McAllister Bexon is the story editor. Mark Kendrick is the executive producer. Kirsty McLean is the production manager. Sound design and engineering is by Lizzie Andrews. For the BBC World Service, the commissioner is Simon Pitts.
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6: Hello, I'm Celia Hatton. It's 22 hours GMT. Welcome to the newsroom. Coming up on the BBC World Service, signs that the war is escalating between the US and Iran. Tehran strikes American targets in Syria for the first time, while intense attacks from the US take out Iranian infrastructure, straining resources.
7: In Tehran, I know for a fact that from tomorrow, from Saturday, there's going to be a timetable of blackouts throughout the day and night.
6: We'll get analysis from the Middle East and from our Persian service. Plus, a billionaire ambassador's visit to Venice has led to protests. We'll explain why. And we reflect on the legacy of one of cricket's best ever players.
8: Sir Garfield Sobers' name, along with Viv Richards and Sir Clive Lloyd and Gordon Greenwich, these are names that would reverberate around every single West Indian household, particularly if they played England. And the hope obviously was they would beat the old colonial master.
6: All those stories coming up. Stay with us.
9: BBC News with Linda Hardy. President Trump has blamed Canada for smoke pollution spreading to the US from wildfires there. He said he would be calling the Canadian Prime Minister, Mark Carney, to find out what his plans were for dealing with them. Daniel Bush reports from Washington.
10: Smoke has drifted towards Detroit, Chicago, Washington, and New York, leading to a political row between the US and Canada. President Trump said the US was being invaded by filthy, polluted air. He accused Canada of willful negligence because of what he said was a failure to engage in basic forest management. The Premier of Ontario, Doug Ford, responded by saying that Canada had helped the U.S. manage wildfires in America in the past, and he suggested the Trump administration could assist the Canadian response this time. There have been some concerns the fires could affect air quality in New Jersey for the World Cup final, although some forecasts suggest the situation could improve. Tournament organizers say they're monitoring the situation closely.
9: Thousands of people have been out on the streets of Kyiv protesting for a second night against the sacking of Ukraine's defense minister. Mykhailo Fedorov was removed after falling out with the commander of the armed forces, as Paul Moss explains.
11: It's not a great look. Ukraine in the midst of a horrific war, but now with only a standard defense minister, and the country apparently divided. Protesters angry over the sacking of his predecessor. Mykhailo Fedorov had been an unlikely choice, a former marketing executive who'd never served in the military, more at home with a laptop than a gun. But his enthusiasm for the very latest drone technology was credited for Ukraine's successful attacks on Russian infrastructure, and his continuing popularity is now proving a headache for Ukraine's President Volodymyr Zelensky.
9: The US Department of Homeland Security has instructed election officials to check voter rolls for foreign nationals in four states, California, Pennsylvania, New Jersey and Nevada. It comes a day after President Trump repeated unsubstantiated claims of widespread voter fraud. This report from our North America editor, Sarah Smith.
12: The Homeland Security Secretary has presented more detailed information, but has again failed to prove that any American elections have been manipulated. The White House says that more than a quarter of a million people who are not eligible to vote have been found on registration rolls, but has not said how many of them may have actually cast a ballot. That number represents around 0.1% of the total electorate. Mark Wayne Mullen also repeated the claim that foreign powers have the ability to hack into American voting machines and alter the result. Mr. Mullen said that if individual states would not work with the federal government on election security, then their funding would be withheld.
9: The US military says it's carrying out further strikes on Iran for the seventh night in a row. Iran has accused the US of hitting civilian infrastructure targets overnight. US Central Command says the attacks are designed to further degrade Iran's military capabilities. BBC News. An Israeli airstrike has killed at least eight Palestinians in Gaza, according to health officials. Witnesses say missiles hit a funeral procession as it made its way through a crowded market in the Nusayrat refugee camp. A spokesman for the camp's main medical facility said about 20 people were injured, several critically. The UN's World Food Programme has warned that the besieged Sudanese city of El Obeid in North Kordofan is becoming the country's epicentre of hunger and displacement. Nearly 500,000 people in the city are facing emergency levels of hunger. The WFP's Sudan director, Abdallah Al-Wadat, says a growing influx of people fleeing conflict is pushing the city towards a humanitarian catastrophe as the arrivals overwhelm local services and resources.
13: WFP has been helping between 3 to 5 million people who are classified again in emergency or catastrophe, emergency or food security levels. We want to do more for sure. But of course, we are also stretched on our resources. But definitely, we have the access. We can deliver the food and we can be there and we can work with partners on the ground. Resources are limiting us to do that one.
9: Fighting between Sudan's army and the paramilitary rapid support forces, which has encircled the city, has disrupted aid deliveries and essential services, deepening the crisis. The Rolling Stones have pulled level with their 60s rivals The Beatles for number one albums after their latest record, Foreign Tongue, shot to the top of the UK charts a week after its release. Both The Stones and The Beatles now have 15 number one albums. One of the greatest cricketers of all time, Sir Garfield Sobers, has died. He was 89. Born in Barbados, Sobers played for the West Indies for two decades. He excelled at every element of the game, an aggressive top-order batsman, athletic fielder and bowler. And that's the latest BBC News from the World Service.
6: Hello, I'm Celia Hatton, and this is the newsroom on the BBC World Service. We'll begin in the Middle East, where the gloves are off. War is back on between the United States and Iran. For seven nights in a row, the U.S. has been carrying out intense airstrikes against Iranian targets. Tehran says U.S. forces hit civilian infrastructure. And Iran has been retaliating. Tehran says it attacked American military assets in Kuwait and Jordan. Iran's Revolutionary Guard Corps says it also knocked out Bahrain's main artificial intelligence center using missiles and drones. The Iranian response is widening, too. For the first time, it's hit U.S. assets in Syria. In a few moments, we'll hear what's happening inside Iran. But first, our correspondent Barbara Plett-Usher sent this report on the wider war.
14: Iran has released this footage of what it says are drones being fired at Kuwait, aimed at U.S. military support centers. The Kuwaitis said they hit a power and water plant, sparking a fire and disrupting production. A separate attack on army facilities injured several soldiers. Iran also reported targeting U.S. assets in other regional countries, including, for the first time, in Syria. The Iranians said they were responding to deadly U.S. strikes that hit bridges, a railway station, and an airport. The BBC has verified an attack on one bridge, but the Americans mentioned only military targets. A former U.S. diplomat, Gina K. Abercrombie Winstanley, said they'd be careful to observe international law.
15: There should be the case that lawyers will make that it's at least dual use, that it's not just for civilians, but for moving military machinery, materiel, something along those lines. I do not believe that the president would be able to get the military to hit something that is purely a civilian target.
14: Earlier this week, President Trump did threaten to hit civilian infrastructure if Iran refused to give up control of the Strait of Hormuz. So far, the two sides have put limits on their escalation, avoiding a return to full-scale war. But Tehran has vowed a crushing response across the region if its own power grid is attacked.
6: Barbara Plett-Usher. Staying with this story, Iranian state TV has reported that energy facilities and an important Iranian port, Bandar Abbas, are among the targets that have been hit as the U.S. expands its aerial military campaign. And all this in the height of Iran's summer weather. The country's energy ministry has told citizens to reduce their use of electricity and air conditioning after the power grid comes under additional strain. Kasra Naji is from the BBC's Persian service.
7: It was a difficult night last night for Iran and the Iranians in the south of the country, particularly this province of Hormuzgan, which sits right on top of the Strait of Hormuz. The big city there is Bandar Abbas. It came under attack. A railway junction there was hit. Further to the east, an airport was hit in Chabahar. And then further to the west and north of Bandar Abbas, there were bridges that were attacked, and all of them sit on two routes that connect Bandar Abbas to the north of the country. So I presume the aim of those attacks was to cut off or reduce connectivity between Bandar Abbas, which is a strategic port, and the rest of the country. Altogether, some eight people were killed last night, from what we understand, all of them, in fact, on those bridges, except for one who was killed inside Bandar Abbas. So that's what's been happening last night. On the whole, I think Iranians are realizing that the cost in terms of the loss of infrastructure is rising sharply.
14: You mentioned Bandar Abbas. It's currently very, very hot weather in that region. How are people coping in that region, the people on the ground?
7: That's right. The attacks of the last 6 nights have also impacted electricity generation. We don't know exactly what has been hit. Iranians are not speaking about this. Americans are not talking about that either, whether they have actually hit electricity stations or substations. I get the impression that some substations have been attacked, and therefore there are blackouts in the southern part of Iran in various areas. And that is a major vulnerability for Iran, not just in the south. Iran is chronically short of electricity, and now it's becoming shorter in terms of the amount of electricity that it generates. In Tehran, I know for a fact that from tomorrow, from Saturday, there's going to be a timetable of blackouts throughout the day and night. So people are bracing for, you know, hot summer. And we're talking about in the south, the temperature is about 50 degrees centigrade. And in Tehran, it's about 35, 36. So in that kind of temperature, without air conditioning, people are going to be in trouble.
14: Kazra Naji from the BBC's Persian service. In a primetime TV address on Thursday, Donald Trump accused China of interfering in the 2020 presidential election in the United States. Mr. Trump has been claiming the vote was rigged from the moment he lost to Joe Biden, and he's long sought support for his claim. The United States' own intelligence community has already concluded that Beijing did not try to meddle in the vote. So why is Mr. Trump making these allegations, and how are lawmakers reacting? Anthony Zurcher is the BBC's North America correspondent.
16: Donald Trump is surrounded by people in his administration who either agree with him that election fraud is a major concern, or at the very least are willing to echo his statements about calling into question past election results. And you've heard it when a whole litany of nominees that Donald Trump has put up for senior administration officials, when they get on the Hill, they're asked by Democrats who won the 2020 presidential election. And almost to a person, they'll refuse to speak on the record to that. They'll not directly answer that question. So that kind of shows you the environment among Republicans here in Washington. Democrats, obviously, they're saying this is an obsession of Donald Trump's, that he was not willing to accept defeat in 2020. But there's a greater concern that Trump's criticisms and his speech last night was part of it, is laying the groundwork for his efforts to contest the midterm elections in November. They say he might later on try to nullify those results or take steps to block the seating of members of Congress, Democrats who win in some of these races.
14: So, Anthony, let's talk more then about the strategy behind Donald Trump's assertions about past elections and how they might bleed into concerns about future elections as well.
16: One of the things he did in his speech on Thursday night was make a direct pitch for some legislation that is going through Congress right now called the SAVE Act. And that legislation, which is currently stalled in the U.S. Senate, would effectively ban mail balloting voting, which Donald Trump alleges is rife with fraud, although there's no support for that assertion. Also require proof of citizenship to register to vote. You'd have to show up with a passport or a birth certificate. And then also mandatory photo identification to cast a ballot. A lot of states do that already, but this would create a nationwide standard for photo identification when you vote.
14: Why is this legislation stalled if Republicans are basically lining up behind Donald Trump to support his claims about possible interference in elections? Why is this particular piece of legislation not sailing through?
16: It's passed the House of Representatives, where Republicans tend to vote more in line with Donald Trump. In the Senate, however, there are a handful of Republicans who have doubts about this and worry about things like what married women would be able to, whether it would be easy for them to register to vote, the costs associated with finding a birth certificate and getting a copy of it. All of these are obstacles, you know, hoops that you have to jump through in order to exercise your constitutional right to cast a ballot. And so it makes it more onerous for people to exercise that right.
17: Our North America correspondent, Anthony Zurcher. Well, adding to this story for a moment, there were developments on Friday following Mr. Trump's claims about the vulnerability of the U.S. election system. The Homeland Security Secretary has asked election officials in four states to check voter rolls for people who are not American citizens. Speaking to the press, Mark Wayne Mullen said his department identified 250,000 non-citizens registered to vote in California, Pennsylvania, New Jersey, and Nevada. It's unclear how the Department of Homeland Security obtained this data or whether those individuals actually voted in any election. Now, prostate cancer is the fourth most common cancer worldwide, with approximately 1.4 million new cases diagnosed each year. Here in the UK, a new minimally invasive treatment called focal therapy has been found over 10 years to be as effective as surgery or radiotherapy. It also has fewer side effects. The treatment uses heat or cold to destroy cancer cells using a probe under local anesthetic. The research by Britain's National Health Service, or NHS, is likely to increase pressure for focal therapy to be made more widely available. The BBC's medical editor, Fergus Walsh, has this report.
18: This is a demonstration of focal therapy. It uses ultrasound waves to produce intense heat. This energy can be targeted to eliminate cancer cells in the prostate.
19: So what you're seeing is that steam coming off at the point we destroy tissue. It doesn't destroy anything else, and that's why we see much fewer side effects.
18: Professor Hashim Ahmed of Imperial College London pioneered the treatment and helped lead a pivotal study. It followed nearly 3,500 men who received focal therapy. Nearly all had intermediate or high-risk prostate cancer. Yet 10 years after treatment, only two had died from the disease. Outcomes as good as surgery or radiotherapy, but with less than half the risk of side effects, such as urine leakage or loss of sexual function. Rob Huxford was diagnosed with prostate cancer when he was just 44 and had focal therapy. He wants other men to be given that option.
20: For me, my outcomes have been fantastic. It was 6 years ago, and I have no long-term issues at all. It actually feels pretty unfair that this isn't offered freely to men across the whole country. It's the fact that I live in London that I was offered that treatment. I feel incredibly fortunate.
18: A major study is looking at the best way of screening for prostate cancer, such as using rapid MRI scans. All those diagnosed as part of the trial will be offered focal therapy if appropriate, and it could help pave the way for a national screening programme.
17: The BBC's medical editor, Fergus Walsh. You're listening to The Newsroom on the BBC World Service. Now to Venice. There have been clashes between the police and protesters who are demonstrating against the arrival of the U.S. ambassador to Italy aboard his luxury yacht. Tilman Fertitta has just arrived in the city as part of a tour of Italy to mark the 250th anniversary of U.S. independence and the U.S. relationship with Italy. Our global affairs reporter Paul Moss is following the story.
21: Tilman Fertitta is a spectacularly rich Texas businessman. He owns casinos, restaurants and a basketball team. His assets of about $11 billion, I'm told. He was also a major donor to Donald Trump's election campaign, which may not be entirely unconnected with him becoming U.S. ambassador. He's on this extraordinary tour of Italy to mark the 250th anniversary of American independence. It's called Freedom 250 Coastal Diplomacy. Now, what the supporters say is this is great. You know, he will be able to go around Italy inviting various people on board his yacht. This is a perfect diplomatic outreach. Critics, I'm afraid, say he's just showing off, and this is not the normal way you conduct business. He's now arrived in Venice just in time for the start of the Redentore Festival, which celebrates the end of Venice's plague with religious ceremonies and fireworks. And there have been masses of protests against this visit. The people of Venice are pretty sick and tired of over-tourism generally. Some of them really hate using the city as a backdrop for their expensive event. There was fury amongst a lot of people last year when Jeff Bezos had this multi-million dollar wedding in Venice. People said that the security operation disrupted the city. They're making the same protest about the visit of Mr. Fertitta.
17: Paul Moss. Growing crowds have been gathering outside some embassies in South Africa as some desperate migrant workers seek help to return to their home countries. This push to leave is happening as South African authorities are intensifying a nationwide immigration crackdown. Particularly large groups are camping outside the missions to Nigeria and Malawi. Some governments are struggling to meet the growing demand for repatriation. I spoke to our global affairs reporter, Richard Kagoi, who's in Nairobi, and asked him for more on what's happening in South Africa.
1: There's a lot of anxiety, especially amongst the foreign nationals, you know, from different parts of Africa who are still gathering outside missions in Pretoria. You would remember that there was an official deadline that had been set by these anti-migrants groups that are holding a protest towards June 30th. So a lot of people who are not repatriated or people who didn't find their way out of the country are still flocking to the missions, you know, in Pretoria. So they've come from different parts of South Africa. And what they're seeking is just assistance to be taken back to their home country. So notably, we still have large crowds of people from, you know, the Nigerian High Commission and also Malawi as well. And we're talking about hundreds and, you know, buses are bringing hundreds and hundreds more who are still finding their way to this mission. So they are very distressed. They're desperately making this plea to be assisted to find their way back to their country. So these are people who can't quite afford an air ticket. And if you're looking for countries like Nigeria, it's far away. You need an air ticket. Probably for people upwards in Malawi, they have to take a bus route through Zimbabwe. So it's quite costly. They can't afford it. And most of these people were doing, you know, odd jobs, you know, just across different parts of South Africa. So there's just that sense of anxiety, a sense of frustration, and they desperately need this assistance. And one of those people is Miriam Langa, who lived in Johannesburg for 9 years, you know, cleaning houses. She made enough money to feed herself and one of her children, while the rest of her family stayed at home in Malawi. Yet she no longer feels safe in South Africa.
2: There I was staying. It's not all right. People were talking too much. They are fighting. And they were telling us that we are going to fight you until you leave here. And even your houses, we are going to break your houses until you leave here. So to say the truth, we were in fear.
17: Richard, what's the South African government been saying about this matter?
1: Well, for the South African authorities, what they've been saying is that they are basically cracking down on illegal immigration. So they're targeting people who are in the country. Their status is irregular, so they're not documented. And they're saying they're going to be intensifying this. So far, they say about 53,000 people have been deported or repatriated back to their home countries, as well as also even at the same time, they're saying that they have arrested about 8,000 people just in the past 14 days. These are people who were not in the country legally, and some of them actually are facing criminal charges. Basically, they're just doing immigration enforcement. And these are part of the grievances that had been raised by the various anti-immigration groups or movements across South Africa. So the Department of Home Affairs says that, however, that they want South Africans not to take immigration matters into their own hands. Albert Matsaung is a Home Affairs provincial manager.
22: The numbers themselves have reflected that we've got quite a lot of people that do not really respect the immigration laws of our country. It also teaches us that some other things that we also have to strengthen, we have to make sure that we strengthen our border processes.
17: And Richard, in South Africa, are there any businesses or industries that are being hurt by this crackdown on immigration?
1: Yes, you would say so, because if you look at South Africa, it's huge on manufacturing. We're looking at retail services. We're also looking at businessmen who have invested, especially in the agricultural sector. sector. So you're talking about people working in the wine farms down in the Western Cape. And so you'd have also people supporting the transport industry, especially what we call the local taxi business in South Africa. So these are about 14-seater vans, which normally ferry passengers. And so they're quite reliant, especially on these people who can't quite afford a personal car to be able to move around.
17: Richard Kagoy. For the first time ever, the tiny Pacific island of Pitcairn has hosted a marathon. Located roughly halfway between Chile and Australia and only accessible by boat, the race on Pitcairn is being dubbed the most remote in the world. Jacob Evans has the details.
0: Instead of a starting pistol, the inaugural Pitcairn Marathon began the moment the sun crested the horizon. So just after 7 o'clock island time, 12 runners made up of 6 different nationalities set off around the tiny outcrop in the middle of the Pacific Ocean. To fulfil the required 42.2 kilometres, the race involved about 24 laps along Pitcairn's only paved road, which begins down at Bounty Bay, named after the boat that brought the first settlers to the island following the infamous mutiny on the British naval vessel HMS Bounty back in 1789. Pitcairn, a British overseas territory, has only 40 or so residents. It can only be accessed by a 2-day boat journey from French Polynesia, which is itself remote, so runners have had a marathon journey just to get to Pitcairn. The popularity of running, particularly marathons, has skyrocketed globally over recent years. The one in London had a record 1.3 million applications this year. There's also a growing community of people who want to run in unique and unlikely places. There's been races in Antarctica, along the Great Wall of China, and some which go through nature reserves full of wild animals. And now, finally, the marathon has arrived at the shores of Pitcairn.
17: Jacob Evans. And last, the cricketer Garfield Sobers, who was widely regarded as one of the sport's greatest ever players, has died. He was 89. His death was announced by the West Indies Cricket Federation a few hours ago. He was both a batter and a bowler who mesmerised cricket fans around the world. He also became a symbol of hope for people from the Caribbean at a time when many islands were gaining their independence from Britain and trying to forge a new future. The BBC's Clive Myrie, whose parents emigrated from the Caribbean to Britain, told Ben Thompson what Garfield Sobers and West Indies cricket meant to him.
8: It was the sport that was taken to the Caribbean by the colonials, the colonial master, which was Britain. Sport and cricket in particular is completely meshed into the fabric of what it means to be West Indian.
4: Yeah, and that's the thing, isn't it? We often talk about sport being a unifying force, yeah. But in this case, that was really true.
8: It was, absolutely, because these islands did think about what the future would be like if they tried to survive as a unified entity, as it were. So you would have the Caribbean islands or the West Indies as a political entity, not just a sporting entity. And, however, you have rivalries. You have the Jamaicans thinking that they're far superior to the Bajans and the Bajans thinking they're superior to the Trinidadians on whatever. And as a result, that political unity fell apart. But they realised that when it came to sport, that's something they could coalesce around. And as a result, the West Indies went on to become, as I say, one of the most amazing and successful sporting teams in the history of the planet.
4: And so that's what it meant to the islands themselves, bringing them together. What did it mean for the Caribbean's place in the rest of the world and how other people around the world saw those islands at that time?
8: Oh, yeah. As I say, that sense of pride was instilled as a result of the success of the cricket team. And that pride was instilled in those West Indians who travelled around the world, including the Windrush generation who came here between 1948 and the early 1970s. And that sense of pride was in every single household across Britain, including my own. My kid brother, I say kid brother, he's what, 58? 59. He is called Garfield. He was named after Sir Garfield Sobers. Sir Garfield Sobers' name, along with Viv Richards and Sir Clive Lloyd and Gordon Greenwich and Brian Lara, these are names that would reverberate around every single West Indian household every summer whenever they played, particularly if they played England. And the hope obviously was that they would beat the old colonial master.
17: A fan of Caribbean cricket, Clive Myrie, reflecting on the legacy of the late Garfield Sobers. You've been listening to The Newsroom with me, Celia Hatton. Our main news: U.S. Central Command has confirmed it's carrying out strikes on Iran for a seventh consecutive night. It said the bombing was designed to continue degrading Iranian military capabilities. And Tehran's also launching strikes across the region. It says it's destroyed Bahrain's main AI center. Thanks for listening.
3: This is the BBC World Service asking what happens when a law designed to protect children also criminalizes teenagers.
5: In 2012, India brought in the Protection of Children from Sexual Offences Act, and it's been hailed a major success. But campaigners warn that teenagers in consensual relationships are being penalized by the act.
10: If the girl is 17 years and the boy is also a minor, but is then being sent to a juvenile home.
5: I'm Brish Bhanu Barua, and I'm speaking to young people, lawyers and politicians who are navigating the law.
23: The law has to be strict, but if there was some form of consent, they should be a little more lenient.
24: If we play around with the age of consent, it will act as a blanket over the other crimes that is targeting towards children.
25: This is a subject which has to be handled very, very sensitively.
3: Love on Trial, India's Age of Consent Controversy. Thursday at 8:30 and 19 GMT.
26: The Football World Cup reaches its climax this weekend. We'll look at the battle of the shirts between Adidas and Nike and the branding of national teams. And as Britain prepares for yet another new Prime Minister, we'll ask what his economic policies might be. And how do you work out an insurance value for a priceless piece of history like the Bayeux Tapestry? That's all on World Business Report in a couple of minutes' time.
9: BBC News with Linda Hardy. President Trump has blamed Canada for smoke pollution spreading to the US from wildfires there. He said the US was, in his words, being unnecessarily invaded by

0: There have been protests in the Ukrainian capital Kyiv for a second night against the sacking of the country's defence minister. Many credit Mykhailo Fedorov with Ukraine's successful attacks on Russian infrastructure. The US military says it's carrying out further strikes on Iran for the seventh night in a row. Iran has accused the US of hitting civilian infrastructure targets. The World Food Programme has warned that the besieged Sudanese city of El Obeid in North Kordofan is becoming the country's epicentre of hunger and displacement. It says the city is heading towards a humanitarian catastrophe. The authorities in Venezuela say more than 5,000 people are now known to have died in the twin earthquakes that struck the country last month. The Rolling Stones have pulled level with their 60s rivals, the Beatles, with 15 UK number one albums. Their latest record, Foreign Tongues, shot to the top of the UK charts a week after its release. And one of the greatest cricketers of all time, the West Indies legend Sir Garfield Sobers, has died at the age of 89. The Barbadian excelled at every element of the game and was the first person to hit six sixes in an over in first-class cricket. BBC World News.
1: It's World Cup final weekend.
2: I was lucky enough to go to one, and I was able to actually experience like World Cup firsthand, and I think I teared up a little bit doing that.
1: And it's World Business Report from the BBC World Service. I'm Gideon Long, and we're going to be looking at the branding and the money behind the Football World Cup. Plus, how do you put an insurance value on a priceless historical artifact? And what on earth is Manchesterism?

0: Well, sadly for some of us anyway, that's the sound of Argentina fans in Buenos Aires celebrating Lautaro Martinez's winning goal against England in the Football World Cup semi-final on Wednesday. For the past 6 weeks, North America has been the epicentre of the football world, 48 teams vying to be world champions. And Sunday's final in New Jersey between Spain and Argentina will crown what's generally been seen as a very successful tournament. We don't know who will win the World Cup yet, but on the commercial side, the winners are clearer. Football's world governing body, FIFA, has sold more tickets at higher prices than ever before. And with Adidas providing the shirts for both finalists, the German sportswear company will be feeling pretty pleased too. Nike, which makes the shirts for Brazil, France and England, less so. Joining us now is Stephen Powell, Vice President of the brand outreach agency For Soccer. He's worked with several football brands, including Adidas and Argentina. Stephen, thanks for being on the show with us. Let's start with that shirt issue, if we may. Both teams on Sunday wearing Adidas, both defeated semi-finalists, England and France, wore Nike. How big a deal is that? Would the executives at those two companies, would they have all been supporting their respective teams in the semi-finals?
1: Yeah, it's a brilliant question, Neil. I think it depends on what success looks like for each individual brand. I think over the 48 nations represented in this expanded World Cup field, I think it's somewhere around 25 to 23% are held by Adidas and Nike. I think the success that Argentina's had to this tournament, led obviously by the talisman, Leo Messi, I think is massive. I think the earned media value they probably enjoyed is, upwards $100 million plus. But they're both endemic to the sport and always have been. They're both publicly traded companies. I would expect that the global combined sales of Nike's Big Four, call it, USA, England, Brazil, and France, will probably exceed what Argentina and Spain's combined global revenue will be through shirt sales. So if I'm a shareholder, maybe I'm looking at one particular way. If I'm an executive and I know those brands both very well, they are very, very competitive. They may see it as a wee bit of a loss, but I mean, it all comes down to the bottom line. That's why they invest those dollars to generate revenue.
0: Yeah, we were doing the maths earlier on. 14 of the teams at the World Cup were wearing Adidas, 12 wearing Nike, and 11 wearing Puma. And those three companies, as you say, they do dominate the market, don't they? But there are some smaller companies. So DR Congo, they were wearing Umbro, Panama wore Reebok, Tunisia wore Kappa. But how difficult is it for those smaller companies to break into that market and to break the dominance of the big three?
1: Oh,

0: it's amazingly difficult. And I think so much of it is a leap of faith, isn't it, really? Because some of those other brands, it'll be a much, much larger percentage of their market and budget that they'd have to invest with those clubs. And the leap of faith is, I mean, listen, it's interesting because going into this tournament, I personally can't say I was a massive fan of the expanded field. I felt like it was going to be some of these smaller nations were going to get walloped. And, you know, how does it help a nation and its development of the game if it's getting beat 15-0? And then, you know, Cape Verde comes along, Curaçao comes along. They perform amazingly well. You know, and the U.S. especially loves an underdog. And they created so many new fans here. I think Cape Verde's kit ran off the shelves and was sold out very, very quickly. So, you know, how do you anticipate how it's going to work out? I think if you're one of those brands, you've just got to, you know, hitch your wagon to one of those countries which you feel has got the potential to, you know, get through these early rounds, get out into the knockout rounds and be successful. But it's such a bloody big gamble if you don't have a massive budget.
1: Right. And briefly, Stephen, aside from the shirt war, what will this do for the national teams as brands? Are people more likely to, I don't know, go on holiday to Argentina because they've seen them in the World Cup final or buy Spanish products?
0: I don't think so. I generally don't. I think there is the value when it comes to tourism is the host cities across Canada, Mexico and the U.S. I think that's where the value is going to be seen from that standpoint, that not just people traveling to those markets. I spent a lot of time in Houston with the Houston Dynamo organization. I doubt whether Houston, Texas is the top of awareness in terms of U.S. locations for U.K. tourists. But I think the host committee in Houston did a brilliant job in showcasing the city. I think Fox did a great job in really, really highlighting what the cities and their communities provided the supporters, the traveling supporters. I think they're going to see the greatest return, frankly.
1: Okay, Stephen Powell from 4Soccer, thanks so much for joining us on the programme. Well, talking about football shirts, Europe has a long tradition of buying and selling new and vintage shirts, and now it seems the US is joining in. I've been speaking to Alex Espinosa of Rare and Retro Soccer in Atlanta, Georgia. He sells football shirts, and I asked him what the World Cups meant for his business.
2: Honestly, a blessing. I always tell people this. It's been a blessing for us. You finish up with Premier League. You finish up with the big Champions League. Then you get a week and a half to plan. All right, what do we do now for the World Cup? And the way it came about and like the boom that it's had, it's way higher than expectations than we honestly thought it would. And it's just been a massive like just blessing for the company and just for us being able to share what we do with the locals and those that come by.
1: And have you seen people coming through the door on match days or on every day?
2: It's an everyday thing, honestly. Like now, obviously, that we're past the knockouts heading to the final, it wasn't as often. Like it was like every other day now.
1: And who have your customers been? Are they Americans? Are they from Atlanta? Or are they visiting fans from other countries?
2: A little bit of all of them, to be honest. So it's like, you'll get my locals that are always here. Then you'll get the guys that are in Atlanta that, you know, have heard of us, but have never like been here. And then you'll have your international fan base that come and visit, like if their team is playing here. And you've got, you know, like recently it was the Moroccans and Congo, and you had England and Argentina coming through. So it's a lot of everybody just showing up and asking for their club. I mean, their country, sorry.
1: And tell me, Alex, what have been the big selling shirts in your shop?
2: Easily, the Argentinians have gone crazy with their Messi jerseys. England fans have gone crazy for anything English. And then, surprisingly, the Spain has also been up there as one of the biggest sellers for us, which I love to see that.
1: So you're telling me that you have Argentines coming in to buy Messi shirts and England fans coming in to buy England shirts? Or are these Americans and fans from other countries who are buying them?
2: No, it's genuine fans from, you know, like across or down south from Argentina or across the pond from England. All of them are actually going out of their way and getting their own country to rep. And it's super cool to see that.
1: And where do you get your shirts from?
2: Everywhere and anywhere. You know, we do a buy sell trade system here at the store. So a lot of people will come and bring stuff in, sell to us. We'll trade with them if we have something they like. So it's that. And we also just outsource ourselves from anywhere and everywhere.
1: And do you feel that this World Cup has changed the way that soccer is viewed in the United States? Because obviously it's always competing with other sports, with American football, with baseball and with basketball.
2: I think it's

0: Demonstrated like how the sport can be shown here and viewed here. Like, I guess the growth of it can be so much better here if we actually paid more attention to it. Because I mean, you saw how even when USA were still in it, you know, all the American fans, like how active they got this World Cup, and that's what we can have here. You know, it could grow into something super beautiful, and it's awesome.
1: And of all the shirts that you've sold from your store during this World Cup, do you have a favorite?
0: I had a 2000 Zinedine Zidane France kit. There was when the games were over here, there was a French guy that came to visit, and he was like, I grew up with this one, and so he came to pick it up and bought it, and I love that.
1: Wow. How much does one of those cost?
0: Not too much, honestly. Like, I think obviously because of the conditions and stuff, you got to look at that. So that one was roughly around like 200. Obviously, you can sell it for more based off conditions, but 1 hour was in was roughly like 200 around there.
1: And the World Cup is drawing to a close, Alex. For you personally, is there one memory of this World Cup that will stay with you?
0: Yes, so basically, I wasn't planning on going to any of the games, but I was lucky enough to go to one, and I was able to actually experience like World Cup firsthand, and I think I teared up a little bit doing that because it's like I've never been, and so you know, being here and actually being able to experience it was really nice.
1: Alex Espinosa of Rare and Retro Soccer in Atlanta. Well, let's bring in Chris Lowe, Chief Economist at FHN Financial in New York. Chris, do we have any hard facts and figures yet on the revenue that this World Cup has generated?
2: Yeah, we've got a rough idea anyway. And, you know, let's start with FIFA. FIFA, in the 4 year cycle leading up to and including the games of this World Cup, they pulled in about $10 billion, which, you know, when you stop and think, is an astonishing number. And that includes $3 billion in ticket sales and almost $4 billion for the television rights. The rest of it, mostly merchandise. And then in terms of local economies, well, we don't have as much, but we do know that the hotel industry believes they probably made something like $1.5 billion in excess revenue. So it was a big winner in terms of the cities. Obviously, restaurant sales up as well. And boy, here in New York, I can tell you, getting anywhere near the tourist areas in the last couple of weeks, well, you just have to be patient. A lot of traffic on the sidewalks.
1: Yeah, and we know that Norwegian striker Erling Haaland has brought a bit of extra revenue, hasn't it, to one lucky family-owned store in Texas by buying some of
2: Yeah.
1: their products, and they've had a
2: I
1: boom as a
2: love
1: possible
2: that
1: as an option.
2: story.
1: Yeah.
2: Yeah, they not only sold out everything in the store after he was seen wearing their cowboy hat and boots, but then everything they have online has sold out as well.
1: Great World
2: So
1: Cup.
2: fantastic for them.
1: Great World Cup for them. Chris, stay with us. More to talk about later. You're with World Business Report from the BBC World Service. Now, the durian is one of Asia's most popular fruits, but prices have sunk recently to the point that they're almost giving them away. In today's Business Daily podcast, Will Bain has been taking stock of the week with Emily Peck in New York and David Kuo in Singapore, who explain why the durian, often known for its smell, is in the bargain basement.
3: Essentially, the durian is what we call the king of fruits here in Asia. And you either love it or you hate it. So, therefore, this is both a hero and a villain at the same time. And if you want to, Will, you can actually wander down into Chinatown and there are some shops that will actually sell it. So, what happened was that there was this oversupply of durians. There are two main states in Malaysia that produces durians. One is in Johor, one is in Pahang. And the durians ripened at the same time and they were just falling off the trees. And what happened was that there was this over harvesting of durians just because the temperature was right. And because there was this oversupply, durian prices fell to about $0 to $6 a kilo. Normally they retail for about $30 a kilo.
1: Wow.
3: So that is what you would expect to pay.
1: Whoa.
3: Because there was so much of this stuff, and because the shelf life is only about a couple of days, if they couldn't sell them at $6, they just literally gave them away and people could have free
1: Yeah.
3: durian. So that was a hero. But for people who hate it, wow.
1: Yeah.
3: It was likened by somebody to eating strawberries and cream in a public lavatory.
4: Oh.
1: Eating strawberries and cream in a public laboratory, how would we know what that tastes or feels or smells like? Anyway, you can hear more about the durian fruit and other highlights from the week in Business Daily, Taking Stock, available wherever you get your podcasts. Now, the UK will have a new Prime Minister next week. Andy Burnham will enter 10 Downing Street, but he hasn't said much about what his economic policies will be. What he has done is point to the economic record in Greater Manchester, his home city, where he's been mayor for the last few years, and where I'm speaking to you from now. He says government should be decentralised and more responsive to people across the UK, something he's called Manchesterism. The BBC's economic editor, Faisal Islam, came to join us here in Manchester to find out more. In the 80s,
4: when you and I were growing up. Andy Burnham has been pointing to a model for the whole UK from his fast-growing home city. He calls it Manchesterism. But what is it that he proposes taking to the nation from his city? Not even proud Manx are fully aware.
5: One word, Manchesterism. Manchesterism.
6: Beautiful.
5: Manchesterism.
6: What's that?
5: Does that mean anything to you?
6: Kind of.
7: I caught it.
8: Yeah, sounds like vibes, no.
9: Andy Burnham.
5: Do you think Manchester's sort of developed, changed? Are there opportunities here? More?
7: Yeah, there's a lot of opportunities here. It's like, it's changed quite a lot.
6: It's changed.
5: Yeah.
6: For the dearer.
5: Do you back what he's saying in Manchester? Do you take it to the rest of the country?
9: Yeah, I back him.
10: Look, give it a go. I'm not a hugely political guy, but haven't been that impressed with decisions of late.
6: Andy Burnham, for me, isn't the man for the job.
5: If you take a look at Manchester's big economic numbers, they are impressive. Productivity, that's output per hour worked. Big problem for the United Kingdom. Well, Manchester has outstripped all the other major cities and the UK average. If you take a look at Greater Manchester, then the economy since 2015 has grown faster than any other similar region. All that is visible as you look to the skies in the sheer pace of developments in the city. On course to overtake Paris and Frankfurt as Europe's tallest city, according to one report. The population now rising again in what were almost abandoned central areas. It was the result of long-term planning and working together with the private sector over decades.
11: The Manchesterism that is being touted today is different from the Manchester way that made this investment boom, because this was a business-friendly, property-led boom. If Manchesterism means something now that's more, to put it crudely, left-leaning or redistributive, that is actually somewhat at odds with the Manchester that has grown up over the last 30 years.
5: Under the old Platform 15 of Piccadilly Station is Freight Island, a once derelict rail freight depot, now turned into an outdoor and indoor food and entertainment zone, warehouse club and exhibition space. Dan developed the concept. Does it help that Manchester, and do you see the notion that Manchester has been faster growing than other cities in...
12: Yeah, 100%. The city coming on leaps and bounds every year and has been over the last, 10, 15, 20 years.
5: Something clearly has gone right here in Manchester, a process that predates Mr. Burnham, but to which he has contributed over the past decade. Above all, it shows the benefits of a long-term plan that business, politics, education can all buy into, and the role of some optimistic can-do spirit. But it also takes a long time. His signature policy here was reorganising and lowering the prices of local transport, in particular the buses. And it is a short bus ride away from the gleaming towers that you see a different city, with kids being trained at the Abraham Moss Warriors Football Club. The founder of the club, June, explains that it is still tough.
13: We cater for families living below the poverty line. We rely on grants, so we rely like 6 to 9 months ahead. So, for example, we've managed to we had some funding from the Youth Empowerment Fund for the last 5 years. That finishes in the next few months, which means we're going to be £38,000 down from last year.
5: As Greater Manchester Mayor, Andy Burnham often criticised the Starmer administration for their approach to funding in tougher areas. For example, the two-child limit and those reversed cuts to disability benefits. Now, as Prime Minister, it is he and his Chancellor who will be ultimately responsible for making the numbers add up. The new Prime Minister does have a blueprint from his booming hometown for doing things differently. But the trade-offs across an entire country are much tougher.
1: Faisal Islam reporting. Well, Chris Lowe from FHN Financial is still with us. Chris, we were reporting earlier in the week that SpaceX shares had fallen below their IPO price for the first time. They've continued to fall. What's going on there?
2: Well, you know, the latest hit is because SpaceX, believe it or not, is, among other things, an AI company. Remember, Elon Musk has said they are going to build out AI data centers in space. Well, last night, a Chinese AI firm unveiled a new one that is both extraordinarily powerful, it's very good, but also was built at a much, much lower price than the cost of American AI. Now, that might be because they have borrowed intellectual property from U.S. companies. There's a pattern of that before. But whatever the reason, investors are worried that because of that, investors will be less willing to spend the money on AI build out here. So the whole sector was down. NASDAQ, our tech shares, were down 1.5% today, and SpaceX was caught up in that sell-off.
1: Yeah, it's interesting, isn't it? I mean, we tend to think of SpaceX primarily as a rocket company, but as you pointed out there, it is increasingly an AI company, isn't it? Over a trillion dollars wiped off its highest value since June 16th.
2: Yeah, and I think, look, the volatility in that sector, it's going to continue. We will have big up days, big up months, but we're going to have those down days and down weeks as well.
1: And just briefly, Chris, astonishing story in the Financial Times, and it is only in the Financial Times, not confirmed, but it suggests that Donald Trump's teams have been considering charging traders and investors up to $100,000 a month for early access to the president's Truth Social posts. Can they do that?
2: Look, you know, when I read that story, all I could think was, one, trading on presidential social media messages before they are public is literally the definition of insider trading in the United States. And two, I'm not surprised. I have a feeling Trump probably floated the idea, though, just to tick people off, and then he'll back it off.
1: Okay, well, definitely one for us to watch next week. Chris Lowe from FHN Financial, thanks very much for joining us here on the programme. Now, the Bayeux Tapestry is back in England for the first time in nearly 1,000 years. For those of you who don't know it, the tapestry is a magnificent piece of embroidery on linen cloth. It's 70 metres long and depicts the events leading up to the year 1066, when the Norman king, William the Conqueror, invaded England from France. It was embroidered by English seamstresses, but was then taken to France, where it's been ever since, surviving religious wars, the French Revolution and Nazi occupation. Now, for the first time, it's back in England to be displayed in the British Museum. But its return has been controversial. The tapestry is priceless and fragile. Thousands of people signed a petition asking for it not to be moved. But it's here, and the BBC's culture editor, Katie Razzle, has been to see how it's being looked after.
14: Should we go and have a look?
15: Merci vraiment.
14: Et voilà.
16: George Osborne, the British Museum chair and former chancellor, is showing the French culture minister the tapestry to check the prized medieval masterpiece has not been damaged and trying to reassure those in France who thought it was too precious to loan.
17: We have had a team of French and British experts who have done an amazing job in transporting this very, very delicate item across the Channel and unfurling it here for us. Yes, we have looked after it, so it's there for all time.
16: Catherine Pégard, the French minister, tells me she's moved to be here and to see the tapestry from so close.
15: De si près.
16: And will the French public be reassured that the tapestry is safe here in Britain?
15: Bien sûr que on voit bien que toutes les précautions ont été.
16: She told me, of course, the French public can feel confident about the safety of the precious work. Every care is being taken, she said, and it is in a wonderful condition. That, she believes, will reassure the sceptics.
15: Ça va rassurer tous les sceptiques.
1: So how do you insure the Bayeux tapestry against damage or theft? How do you even begin to put a value on it? Robert Reed is the head of art and private clients at Hiscox, a specialist insurance company.
18: If you want to insure it, you're going to have to put a value on it, because ultimately pie in the sky is not contract certain. So you've actually got to have a number on it. How you reach that number is quite tricky. It's not like selling your Ford Fiesta. There's not a sort of car guy that tells you it's worth between X and Y. It's much more of an opinion. And of course, in terms of this valuation, it's a valuation that the lender has to feel comfortable with in order to lend the work. So it's being valued at 750 million. How they reached that number was probably a mixture of gut feeling, you know, finger in the air. Things have been insured for that amount previously, but it is right at the very top end.
1: So if I understand rightly, you're saying that it's the museum itself, the owners of the biotapestry, who are putting that value on it?
18: They are putting it on because they're saying, if we lend this to you, these are the conditions under which we'll lend it. And there'll be various conditions about how it's looked after, how it's transported, how it's displayed, and also we will want it insured for this value.
1: And then the UK government has said, yes, we are prepared to
18: insure it for that amount,
1: mm-hmm.
18: and also comply with the various conditions for its transport and exhibition. When it's transported, it will have to be in a climate-controlled vehicle with air ride suspension so that vibration isn't an issue. When it's exhibited, they'll want climatic conditions in terms of the venue, and then they might also specify how it should be exhibited. In this case, obviously, the tapestry itself is incredibly fragile, so no one can actually touch it. It's behind glass, and that showcase will probably be climate-controlled as well.
1: And at Hiscox, do you find yourself having to try and put a value on things which are inherently without a definite value?
18: We don't actually do the valuation ourselves. We're just taking the risk, but we rely on third-party experts. We sometimes see things which have a clearly bonkers value on it. So, for example, someone claimed they had the defibrillator that they tried to resuscitate Elvis with, and they wanted to insure it for a sort of multi-million dollar sum insured. And we just thought, we're walking away from that one. People will come to you with things, or sometimes people believe they have something that is a genuine painting by some old master and they want to insure for a huge amount. And we might feel, actually, we're not so sure that is, and then we'll let it go. So we sense check the valuations, but we don't actually provide the valuations ourselves.
1: Because there must be loads of things where the value of the item is subjective.
18: Yeah, totally. Every valuation is subjective, really. I mean, some of it's based on some historic data, but really it's pretty subjective, yes.
1: So, Robert, you're saying that this is covered by the UK's government indemnity scheme. Were, God forbid, anything to happen to the biotapestry,
18: yes,
1: if it were damaged, the people, yes, who would be paying out would effectively be UK taxpayers, is that right?
18: You and me, yes.
1: Robert Reed from Hiscox. So if you are going to look at the biotapestry at the British Museum, please don't damage it. We will have to pay for it. 1066, France v England. Fair to say the French won that one. We'll see what happens when they meet again on the football pitch this weekend at the World Cup. Enjoy the football. Enjoy the weekend from all of us here in the epicentre of Manchesterism. Thanks for listening.
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23: I'm Daniel Rosny. Sickle cell disease is one of the most debilitating blood conditions in the world. There is a landmark cure, gene therapy, but high costs are a barrier. We're asking, are we closer to gene therapy for sickle cell disease being accessible?
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24: Coming up after the news, an ancient tale of one man's epic 20-year journey to get back to his family has been turned into the latest summer blockbuster. Unexpected Elements is inspired to look for odysseys from the world of science. Yes, Homer's poem is a work of fiction, but science still has secrets to uncover from the real lives of ancient Mycenaeans and one woman known only as Gamma 58. We also explore a Trojan virus and the Odyssean epic of the iguana. How did an animal that can't swim get from America to the islands of Fiji 8,000 kilometres away? The answer involves an edible boat. We also bring you new research on the magic medicines that are also just a placebo, and we sniff out the science of sleep-inducing scents. That's coming up after this. B
0: BBC News with Linda Hardy. President Trump has blamed Canada for smoke pollution spreading to the US from wildfires there. He said he'd be calling Canada's Prime Minister Mark Carney to find out what his plans were for dealing with them. Mr. Trump said the cost of dealing with the pollution had to be added to the tariffs Canada was currently paying. Ashar Qureshi from our US partner CBS News is in Chicago.
3: The cause is wildfire smoke drifting down from Canada. Around 3,500 fires have burned through more than 6 million acres this summer. Combine it with a heat dome sitting over the central U.S., and you get what we're seeing today. In fact, here in Chicago, you cannot even see the skyline. Smoke has completely wiped it out. The hazardous air, closed beaches, indoor-only pools, and it's not just Chicago. Boston, New York, Washington, D.C., they're all under similar alerts this week.
0: Thousands of people have been out on the streets of the Ukrainian capital Kyiv protesting for a second night against the sacking of the country's defense minister. Mykhailo Fedorov was removed after falling out with the commander of Ukraine's armed forces. The US military says it's carrying out further strikes on Iran for the seventh night in a row. Iranian state media are reporting the sound of explosions in several locations, including the central city of Yazd and Keshem Island and the port of Bandar Abbas. Nick Johnson reports from Washington.
4: Exchanges between the US and Iran continue to escalate, with Tehran accusing Washington of targeting its civilian infrastructure, including bridges, a railway station, and an airport. But a White House spokesperson told the BBC the US had only attacked military targets. Iran said it targeted US military assets in Jordan, Syria, Kuwait, and Bahrain, where Tehran claims to have destroyed the country's main AI center. The US and Iran agreed to stop fighting in June to enable talks to end the war. But President Trump declared the ceasefire over last week.
0: Thousands of people have been out on the streets of Kyiv protesting for a second night against the sacking of Ukraine's defense minister. Mykhailo Fedorov was removed after falling out with the commander of the armed forces, as Paul Moss explains.
7: It's not a great look. Ukraine in the midst of a horrific war, but now with only a standard defense minister and the country apparently divided. Protesters angry over the sacking of his predecessor. Mykhailo Fedorov had been an unlikely choice, a former marketing executive who'd never served in the military, more at home with a laptop than a gun. But his enthusiasm for the very latest drone technology was credited for Ukraine's successful attacks on Russian infrastructure. And his continuing popularity is now proving a headache for Ukraine's President Volodymyr Zelensky.
0: Paul Moss reporting. World News from the BBC. The authorities in Venezuela say more than 5,000 people are now known to have died in the twin earthquakes that struck the country last month. About 20,000 people were made homeless by the quakes, which hit hardest in the coastal state of La Guaira, north of the capital Caracas. No update was given on the number of people still missing. The US Federal Aviation Authority says it will allow Boeing to start issuing airworthiness certificates for its 737 MAX aircraft. The agency said it was returning full ticketing authority to Boeing after months of data demonstrated consistent production quality. The FAA revoked Boeing's right to approve individual MAX jets in 2019 after a second fatal crash. One of the greatest cricketers of all time, Sir Garfield Sobers, has died. He was 89. Born in Barbados, Sobers played for the West Indies for two decades, including as captain. Our sports correspondent Andy Swiss has more details.
8: He was, for many, the greatest all-rounder cricket has ever seen. Sir Garfield Sobers was just 17 when he made his West Indies debut, and in 1958 he set a new record for a test innings, scoring 365 against Pakistan. But as well as his elegant batting, he was an astonishingly versatile bowler, taking 235 test wickets with both pace and spin. In 1968, while playing for Nottinghamshire, he became the first batter to hit six sixes in an over, sealing his status as one of the game's all-time greats.
0: The Rolling Stones have pulled level with their 60s rivals The Beatles for number one albums after their latest record, Foreign Tongues, shot to the top of the UK charts a week after its release. Both The Stones and The Beatles now have 15 UK number one albums. Former Beatle Paul McCartney makes a guest appearance. BBC World News.
24: In my 20s, I was the master of travelling light. Toothbrush, a change of underwear and a fresh T-shirt. I could save 90% of my bag for interesting types of microphone, just in case I wanted to record underwater, which is obviously a holiday basic. Now, I find that packing fewer than 4 pairs of shoes means not covering the essentials. So I did it. I've scaled up and, as a birthday treat, bought myself a bigger suitcase. I'm no longer a hand luggage only person. They say that growing older increases your emotional baggage, and it turns out that it increases your physical baggage too, which isn't all bad when you have room for swim shoes and slippers. I'm Marnie Chesterton from the BBC World Service. This is Unexpected Elements.

0: And if this show were a journey, it would definitely be a group holiday because I'm here for fun times with my global panel of science broadcasters. Let's meet them. Joining us from Accra, Ghana, it's biomedic and science and health journalist Emmanuel Somani. Hello.
1: Hi, Marnie. It's Zane.
0: And in Mumbai, India, we have science journalist Chavi Sachdev. Welcome.
2: Hello. Salam, everybody.
0: This is the show that takes an event from the news headlines, sits with it for a bit, and then starts thinking about all of the related science stories we should share. We all bring something, and we corral a scientist to add their pearls of knowledge to. It's a potluck of science that all links back to our starting news story, which this week is a new beginning for a tale that has stood the test of time. Take a listen to this.
3: Odysseus.
4: The Odyssey, directed by Sir Christopher Nolan.
5: It's a tale of the Greek hero Odysseus and his long attempt to get home after the Trojan Wars.
4: He fights Cyclops and visits the dead.
5: It's got shipwrecks, it's got monsters, brave heroes, very seductive sex goddesses. There's revenge and, of course, there's love.
6: The Odyssey isn't just a story of derring do. It is the most complicated postmodern epic you could ever imagine.
0: Yes, this is the news that this Friday, the 17th of July, is the worldwide release of Christopher Nolan's latest blockbuster, The Odyssey, which is based on the epic poem by Homer, the ancient Greek poet. The Odyssey follows the story of the hero Odysseus's 10-year quest to return home to Ithaca after the 10-year-long Trojan War. So, Unexpected Elements is today going to take you on our own scientific odyssey. And Somani, you're kicking us off. Where would you like to take us?
1: Well, Marnie, as you just said, the Odyssey starts just after the Trojan War. Now, what do you think of when you hear Trojan War?
0: I think of the horse. It's a classic, the wooden horse that the Greeks hid inside to sneak into the city of Troy and surprise their enemies.
1: Absolutely, Marnie. Nowadays, the phrase Trojan horse is also used metaphorically to mean a deceptive strategy or trick where a target lets a threat into somewhere protected. So today, I have a story of a viral Trojan horse.
0: So is this viral as in computer virus? Are we talking TikTok viral? Are we talking literal, you know, microscopic makes us sick virus?
1: In this case, we're talking about a microscopic virus. And I'm specifically talking about something called the Delta virus. So when we say Delta virus, it's about as basic as an infectious agent can get. So essentially, it's a tiny loop of RNA and a couple of proteins. It cannot build its own envelope. The outer coats every virus needs to enter a cell and travel between hosts. So on its own, a Delta virus is basically stranded. Now, to go anywhere, it has to hitchhike or get a ride from a helper virus, right?
7: The one Delta virus we've known about for decades is hepatitis D.
1: And the only one that infects humans. As a matter of fact, it can only infect you if you're already carrying the hepatitis B virus, which acts as a helper virus because it uses hepatitis B's surface proteins as its coat. When the two are present together, they cause the most severe form of viral hepatitis with faster progression to liver cancer. And globally, it affects an estimated 12 million people.
0: That's so interesting. I've never come across hepatitis D. B and C, yes, but there's a D that only gets in if you've already got B. Okay, so it sounds like scientists knew how Delta viruses were operating by stealing the envelope from hepatitis B. What's the new science here?
1: Right, so over the last few years, a bit of mystery popped up. Now, scientists started finding hepatitis D-like Delta viruses right across the animal kingdom. So you find them in snakes and rodents and birds and even fish. And unlike hepatitis D, they were not confined to just the liver because in the most parts you see hepatitis B in the liver. But they turned up in the guts, in the lungs, the blood, and even the brain, often with no hepatitis B type virus anywhere nearby. And so that raised an obvious puzzle. if these things cannot travel alone, then how are they spreading so widely and into many different tissues?
0: Okay, I feel like this is where our Trojan horse metaphor is coming in, right?
1: Absolutely. So, a new study published in the journal Cell in April 2026 found that the Delta virus does not just borrow a coat, it actually climbs inside the entire helper virus particle and is enclosed within it, exactly like how the Greek soldiers hid inside the wooden horse at Troy.
2: Samani, how did the researchers prove this, though?
1: Right, so the infected mouse cells with Delta virus and different potential helper viruses, for example, herpes virus. And amazingly, they could actually see the Delta virus particles enclosed within the larger helper viruses. Crucially, only the enclosed Delta virus could infect new cells. So the helper effectively decides where it can go, which tissues and which species. Hitch a ride inside a virus that infects nerve cells, for example, and you can reach the brain. So this means they could jump between hosts and end up in places where we would never think to look.
0: Yet one more thing to add to my list of things to worry about.
1: Yeah, but just to be clear, this was just demonstrated in mouse cells with rodent Delta viruses. Human hepatitis D still works the old ways, using the coats of hepatitis B proteins. But it's still very interesting new work and a brand new viral strategy.
0: Well, thank you, Samani, for sharing the story of the viral Trojan horse. Chavi, you are up next. What has the Odyssey got you in mind of?
2: Well, another epic odyssey. This one features a cold-blooded green reptile. Do either of you know any iguanas, personally?
0: No. I feel like that's a leading question. Do you know any iguanas, personally?
2: I do.
0: Of course you do.
2: My college roommate had two rather illegal iguanas in our room for about 2 years, and she smuggled them in. And it looks like iguanas are adept at getting to places you wouldn't expect them to be, like Fiji.
0: Okay, hold on the Fiji for a moment. I just want to probe into this. You shared a room with one human and two iguanas. Are they good flatmates, iguanas?
2: They're pretty innocuous, yes. I didn't really get to know them very well.
0: Okay, they kept themselves to themselves. I mean, I get why they shouldn't have been in your room. Why shouldn't they be in Fiji?
2: Well, until last year, it was a bit of a mystery how they made it to Fiji. Do you know where Fiji is? It's like in the middle of the Pacific. And iguanas mostly live in the Americas. They originated in North America. And the closest point of Fiji to even Hawaii is over 3,000 miles, which is just under 5,000 kilometers. And from mainland North America, it's over 5,000 miles, which is about 8,000 kilometers. So people have been wondering for a long time, how did iguanas get through such a vast distance?
0: Wow, we have an iguana mystery. I love it. Okay, so do we know when they first arrived in Fiji?
2: So according to scientists, about 30 million years ago. At UC Berkeley, the scientists did a comprehensive survey of all the genera in iguana, which is all the groups of species, to figure out the Fijian iguana's family tree. And the lead author, who's a herpetologist and paleontologist, Simon Scarpetta, collected genome-wide sequence DNA from more than 4,000 genes and from tissues of more than 200 iguana specimens. And as he began comparing these data, one result stood out clearly, which is that the Fiji iguanas are most closely related to the North American desert iguana, Dipsosaurus dorsalis. The Fiji iguana and the desert iguana lines, however, diverged about 34 million years ago, which suggests they traveled across the Pacific from the coast of North America to Fiji. And according to researchers, this is the greatest known oceanic dispersal event in the history of terrestrial vertebrates.
0: Yes, and that's a great statement because we're talking 5,000 miles or 8,000 kilometers. How did they make it? Did they learn to swim?
2: So they think they basically hitched a ride on a floating raft of breakaway floating vegetation. So the researchers reached this conclusion after running various statistical models and taking into account historical habits of iguanas from fossil data, where iguanas live today, and the possible routes between those locations. And from all this information, the floating theory came out on top.
1: Wow. Do we know how long this took them?
2: So it would take a human on a boat about a month, but these chaps were adrift on the currents with nary an opposable thumb in sight to even devise an oar that they could steer or row. So the scientists think it would have taken them about 2 months. I wouldn't have made it. I get migraines from too much sun and from dehydration and from hunger, which sound like all those three things were probably going to happen. But the iguanas were clearly better passengers because they're adapted to the American desert. And so they are incredibly suited to retain water, not get dehydrated, and go through periods of starvation for a long time. Besides, they could just chow down on their vessel, which was probably made of uprooted trees. And then the currents nudged them over to Fiji, and they popped off their sunglasses, found some nice trees to live atop, and the rest was history.
0: It's quite the journey.
2: Yeah. But lead author Simon Scarpetta imagines it was an accident. He says perhaps some kind of cyclone knocked over trees where there were a bunch of iguanas and their eggs, and then they caught the ocean currents and rafted over. Either way, they colonized Fiji, and lucky them, the volcanic islands had just about formed and presumably cool off enough to be hospitable and welcoming.
0: Oh, thank you, Chavi, for bringing us the impressive journey of the iguana. Listeners, have you been on any epic odysseys of your own? If so, we want to hear about it. You can send us an email on unexpected@bbc.co.uk, or you can WhatsApp us. We love your voice notes, and you can leave one on +44 330 678 3080. Still to come on the show, we listen to the healing siren calls of the sea after this.
8: Hi, it's Nada here with this week's Unexpected Elements quiz, inspired by Homer's Odyssey. On his journey home, the hero Odysseus stops at the mysterious island of Aeaea, where the sorceress Circe turns some of his men into pigs. Odysseus hurries to rescue them, but is stopped by the god Hermes, who offers him the magical plant moly to shield from Circe's spells. Although moly is fictional, it is believed to be based on the snowdrop plant, which contains the compound galantamine. Just like moly, galantamine has a protective effect, but against which condition? Is it A, schizophrenia, B, OCD, or C, Alzheimer's? Which of these conditions does galantamine treat? A, schizophrenia, B, OCD, or C, Alzheimer's? Have a think, and I'll be back soon with the answer.
0: You're listening to Unexpected Elements from the BBC World Service, the science show inspired by an event in the news, which this week is the launching of Ancient Greek Summer, with the original epic journey, The Odyssey, taking to the big screen with Christopher Nolan's new film. In it, Odysseus and his men have to resist the enticing song of the sirens, famed for their calls that lure sailors to their deaths. Over in the real world, the right noises can lure animals to somewhere like a coral reef, and having the right soundscape can make the difference between life and barren waters. Here to tell us more is Steve Simpson, Professor of Marine Biology and Global Change at the University of Bristol in the UK. Hello.
9: Hi there.
0: So, first off, your work is all to do with coral reefs. What is a coral reef?
9: Okay, so coral reefs are the rainforests of the ocean. They're the most beautiful kingdoms of life. They're busy, bustling cities. And although they only cover about 0.1% of the ocean's surface, they host about a quarter of all known marine species. They're built by animals called corals. And these individual corals are probably only about the size of a pea, but they can reproduce by simply producing copies of themselves. So when a coral grows, it's creating hundreds, thousands, millions of individual copies of its next door neighbor, effectively. And it builds a limestone skeleton as it grows to lift the coral up towards the light. Now, the animal doesn't need the light, but inside the skin of every single coral are millions of cells, which are algae that captures sunlight, converts it into sugar, and the sugar actually feeds the coral. So it's like living in a skyscraper and growing all your vegetables on your balcony. And these skyscrapers rather than just being tall, thin buildings, are the most incredible branching, bushy, convoluted, different shapes, which create hiding spaces for everything then to go and live inside.
0: I love this idea of coral reefs being like cityscapes and bustling places, but we do know that they are one of the most vulnerable structures to global warming, and bleaching is damaging the coral reefs, right?
9: Absolutely, yeah. So sadly, coral reefs depend entirely on that relationship between the corals and the algae that live in their cells. And when the waters get warm, particularly in a heat wave, so you end up with several degrees Celsius above the seasonal average, the relationship breaks down. And so the coral ejects all the algae, which works for a few days, but it quickly starts to starve. So actually a bleached coral is still alive initially, but it is starving on the inside because there's no sugar coming in from that sunlight being captured by the algae in their cells. You know, we worked on the Great Barrier Reef, a stunning coral reef that you can see from space. And in 3 weeks, we watched that reef die before our eyes.
0: And so your work, and I've made allusions to the sirens in the Odyssey who were trying to lure sailors to the shore with their songs. You're trying to lure fish, right?
9: Yeah, so sadly, when we see a reef dying, we hear the reef dying too, because the animals that make the sound disappear. And so quite quickly, it goes quiet. So when we take recordings of reefs, when the reef is healthy, we recognize that that sound is something that we lose in a dying reef. And with an underwater speaker, we can play back to sonify, fill with sound, that dying habitat. By doing that, we call in the next generation of fish and corals that come and make it their home.
0: Now, we have some audio clips. I believe this first one is an example of a coral reef that's been damaged by bleaching. Should we have a listen to that? That sounds like an egg being fried. Steve, what are we listening to there?
9: So in that soundscape, you've got a few snapping shrimp, which are these incredible little shrimp that live in burrows. And they've got a sonic claw that can fire a bubble forwards into the water that implodes and creates a bang. There were one or two little knocking sounds that would be possibly the last fish to pick up his instrument and leave that reef. But otherwise, it's fairly empty of the sounds you would hope to hear on a coral reef.
0: Well, should we play the sounds that we hope to hear? Oh, wow, that's so much more bustling.
9: So, you know, it's an incredible soundscape when you hear a healthy coral reef. And in that, you could hear the snapping shrimp, many more of them. But you can also then hear there were some purring sounds, sort of sounds. These are little damselfish. There was a whooping sound that was a higher pitched sound that was almost like a cooing dove. And that's another type of damselfish species. And then there were some deeper growls that would be the larger grouper. That soundscape tells us that the whole fish community are there. All of the reef must be healthy for the fish community to be living in that reef habitat.
2: I wanted to know how you play the music for them. I'm reminded of, I'm sure you've seen The Life Aquatic with Steve Zissou. So do you have like a whole system? Do you carry a boombox? You mentioned a speaker, but you know what is happening? How are you piping this music down?
9: Yeah, so we were lucky that when we started doing this work, this would be best part of 25 years ago, there were another group of people who really needed underwater sound, and that's synchronized swimming teams. So these are, you know, the teams that you see at the Olympics that all emerge with their arms out at the same time. They need to hear the sound of the music underwater to know how to keep time. So these speakers are made for swimming pools originally, but we can wire them to floating barrels or into sound systems on the seabed and play back recordings that we've taken either back in time or at nearby healthy coral reefs to these areas that are degraded.
0: I mean, to play devil's advocate for a bit, this, if we're talking cityscapes. This does feel like you're being an estate agent who's misrepresenting the home that the fish wants to move into. I mean, they're supposed to be able to tell a healthy soundscape, and there you are playing an amazing soundscape and going, no, come here, and there isn't that.
9: Yes, what we're trying to do is to call in the animals into actually very safe places for them to come and make home. There's no predators, there's no competition, there's lots of available space and feeding opportunities. And those animals start to colonize that area. It's like new real estate that you can go and create your whole new village or your whole new city on top of. By calling these animals in, they wouldn't find that area otherwise, because sound is one of the cues they're using to pick where to live. Once they establish, they start to grow, they start to breed, they start to make sound, and they start to call in the next generation. So it's really just, it's a window into their future that we're giving them an opportunity to experience. This is what that reef could sound like if only they came and joined the party.
0: Well, Professor Steve Simpson, thank you so much for joining us and giving us, a much-needed note of hope. So, the retelling of a classical Greek epic tale hitting the big screen this week has inspired an odyssey of adjacent science. We've heard the benefits of recreating the sound of a healthy reef, luring fish there like a modern-day beneficial siren. We've heard how a tiny virus takes the same path as the Trojan horse, disguised to get inside cells. And, of course, we've heard the epic journey of another species, iguanas. An impressive adventure that explains why they are found on the island of Fiji. Still to come on the show, the fake medicine that still makes you feel better, why smells might make you sleepy, and what science can share about the lives of real people from the time of Odysseus. Stay with us.
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11: 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I'm Myra Anubi, and in a special edition of People Fixing the World, recorded in Nairobi, I'm meeting the innovators who are working to improve city life for everyone.
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10: Nairobi's Solution Seekers, Tuesday at 14 and 21 GMT.
0: Coming up after the news, new research on the magic medicines that can help people even when you tell them that it's just a placebo. Not just that, but letting them in on the deception makes the fake medicine even more effective. We also bring you the science of sleep-inducing scents, and ancient DNA brings insights into the real Greeks from times Homer wrote about. That's coming up shortly.
16: BBC News with Linda Hardy. President Trump has said Canada should pay for the impact wildfires there are having on air quality in the United States. He said the US was, in his words, being unnecessarily invaded by filthy, polluted and unhealthy air. The US Department of Homeland Security has instructed election officials in four states to check voter rolls for foreign nationals. On Thursday, Donald Trump repeated unsubstantiated allegations of widespread electoral fraud. There have been protests in the Ukrainian capital Kyiv for a second night against the sacking of the country's defence minister. Many credit Mykhailo Fedorov with Ukraine's successful attacks on Russian infrastructure. The US military says it's carrying out further

0: 19 after two fatal crashes. The authorities in Venezuela say more than 5,000 people are now known to have died in the twin earthquakes that struck the country last month. The Rolling Stones have pulled level with their 60s rivals The Beatles with 15 UK number one albums. Their latest record, Foreign Tongues, shot to the top of the UK charts a week after its release. And tributes have been pouring in for Sir Garfield Sobers, one of the greatest cricketers of all time, following his death at the age of 89. The Prime Minister of Sobers' native Barbados, Mia Mottley, declared a day of national mourning. BBC News.
1: This is Unexpected Elements from the BBC World Service. I'm Marnie Chesterton in Cardiff in the UK, and with me are...
2: Emmanuel Samani in Accra, Ghana.
1: And...
3: Chavi Sachdev in Mumbai, India.
1: Between the three of us, we read a lot of science and health news, and every so often, one of us comes across a story that the rest of us might have missed. And this is the space to share that story. It doesn't have to link to the theme of the show, but if they can... The person that brings it gets a bonus point. Bonus points are a bit like loyalty stamps, but obviously redeemable against nothing of value, and therefore useless and yet highly coveted, it turns out. Samani, it's your turn this week. What story are you going to bring out from under the radar? And for the also unimportant bonus points, can you link it to this week's theme, which is, of course, the Odyssey?
2: Absolutely. I think that... I'm going to link it first in terms of deception, because I am bringing you a story about placebo and how placebo works, even though you know it's fake.
1: So, for example, if you give someone a pill that's just plain sugar rather than an actual painkiller, and they still report improvements in their health, then that counts as the placebo effect, right?
2: Yes, exactly, Marnie. That, in a nutshell, is what a placebo is. And, you know, we tend to assume that the placebo effect depends on the patient being fooled, that it only works if you believe it's real medicine. But the story I'm bringing you today literally flips it over its head. Now, there's a growing body of research on what they are calling open-label placebos, right? Where patients are told that they are taking something with no active ingredients in the drug whatsoever, and they still get better. The deception is gone, but the effects remain.
1: This does seem extraordinary, and yet, I mean, I have known about one of these. Someone's told me that, you know, there is no benefit to buying the more expensive painkillers. And yet there is research proving that people will feel better if they buy the more expensive painkillers, which is infuriating. So these open-label placebos, there's no painkiller in them at all. How do they work compared to the deceptive placebos?
2: So, Marnie, a team at the Università Cattolica in Milan tested just what you're talking about. And their study came out only last month, where they took 90 healthier older adults and split them into three categories for 3 weeks. Now, one group got absolutely nothing. The other group got one placebo, or a placebo, and they were told that there was an active supplemental ingredient in this placebo, and it would improve their well-being and physical ability. And another, which is the last group, got a placebo, where they were told openly that, hey, this placebo has nothing in it, pretty much. And the striking result was that the honest group, those who knew that they were getting a placebo, did best, and their physical performance improved by around 9% compared to, give or take, 7% in the deceived group.
1: Do we know the mechanisms behind this? It seems counterintuitive.
2: Two things seem to be doing the work in this case. First is the ritual and condition. Now, over our lives, we've taken so many pills and we've felt better. So our bodies have naturally been able to associate that with feeling better. And so much like Pavlov's dogs learning to salivate at the sound of a bell. So what's really interesting is how you administer the placebo can also influence the strength of the effect you feel. So for example, an injection produces a stronger placebo response than a tablet, or taking two placebo pills will cause more response than just one. Amazing. Amazing.

0: And the second thing is that, at least for pain in this case, the effect is physically real and measurable. So the brain releases its own natural opioids, and scans show the same regions lighting up as when someone takes an actual opioid drug. Fascinating.
1: That is fascinating. So, are these open label placebos actually in use?
0: Yes. Open label placebos have shown measurable effects in migraine, chronic lower back pain, cancer-related fatigue, hay fever, knee pain, etc. And even with children with ADHD, adding a placebo alongside your regimen reduced dose of the real drug, allowing some of them to get by on less medication.
2: I am so fascinated by this. And you just mentioned migraine, which I have. I have migraine disease, and some of my medications have terrible side effects. And I'm really wondering, can I just please have some placebos and let my brain kick in with opioids or whatever? But I mean, honestly, can they really replace medication with placebos going forward, open label or not?
0: So, Xavi, I would say stick to the medications given to you by doctor.
1: Yeah, well,
0: But
1: the
0: I
1: BBC is
0: feel
1: not telling people to leave their medications and take sugar pills instead.
0: Yeah, but I should make this clear, though, that placebos just sort of turn down the noise, turn down the symptoms. They don't really do anything in treating the underlying cause of the disease. It isn't a cure. But there's definitely some uses for placebos. In many clinical settings here, expectation and ritual are already doing visible work. The belief that a big injection is stronger than a small tablet, the authority of the white coats. Medicine has always been part chemistry, part theater, if you ask me. And this research, simply shows that the theater is showing up in the data. And in places where real drugs are scarce or unaffordable, really understanding how much of healing runs on trust, expectation, and the therapeutic encounters is genuinely valuable. I think as long as it's used to support proper treatment and never to replace it.
1: Well, thank you, Simani. I love the idea that medicine is part theatre. Now, I've done call outs to get in touch with this show. So let's have a look at what people have been writing in. A couple of weeks ago, Caroline Steele was in the presenter's seat, and the show tackled all things periods. And we heard that apart from primates, only a handful of mammals have periods, including a few species of bats, elephant shrews, and the spiny mouse. Well, Barbara from the USA has written in with some gentle pushback. Chavi, can you read her email, please?
2: Sure. Barbara says, I was surprised that when discussing the non-primate mammals who have periods, domesticated dogs weren't mentioned. The beloved dachshund I grew up with, Gretchen, had periods when she was young enough to have offspring. As a child, I vividly remember my mother once grabbed a cloth diaper in a panic and frantically tried to fashion some sort of diaper on Gretchen before she could be allowed in the house and on the new carpet.
1: Thank you, Barbara, for getting in touch. So I initially thought this too. So female dogs, it turns out, have a reproductive cycle called the oestrus cycle rather than a menstrual cycle that happens about every 6 months. So in humans, a period happens when an egg is released but not fertilized, and the uterine lining builds up and then it sheds, and that's what we call a period. But for dogs, the bleeding occurs during the first stage of the cycle, called proestrus, where rising levels of the hormone estrogen cause the lining of the uterus and blood vessels in the reproductive tract to thicken. And some of those blood vessels leak red blood cells into the vagina, producing the bloody discharge that the owners notice. So there you go. Barbara, your dog Gretchen was going through a reproductive cycle, but it was a little bit different to the humans or the spiny mouses, and we don't call it the menstrual cycle. So there you go.
2: Interesting. I kind of knew that because I have two cats, and one of them is a female. And I learned when she was little and had just come to my house that some cats can have what's called a split estrus. So it was joyful because they howl loudly and then they throw come hither looks over their shoulder, not for a long time, but for a short time frequently, with small gaps in between that are not long enough to take them to the vet and get them spayed.
1: Moving on to different animals, ever since this show did a whole episode on the riveting science of frogs, we've become a bit of a frog magnet as a show. People have sent us frog stamps, thank you, frog postcards, love it, and tales of invasive frogs. This week, listener Vasu sent in another bit of frog content. So Marnie, do you want to read this one?
0: Yes, Vasu writes, "Hi Marnie and the Unexpected Elements team. I have for you an audio recording of Gunther's frog in Singapore. Riveting barks, but no rivets is heard."
1: Not a dog. It's a frog. Thank you, Vasu. That's fantastic stuff. I should say that Vasu sent that as a voice note, and just a reminder that if you want to do our jobs for us and record a load of fascinating on-location sound, then the number to send it to is +44 330 678 3080. And finally, last week's show discussed all things superhero and superpower, including echolocation and how humans can learn to echolocate in only 10 weeks. So we heard from listener Linda in Minnesota in the US, and she emailed to say, "I'm 56 years old, blind since birth, and I use echolocation via tapping and or sliding my white cane. Otherwise, I listen to my surroundings for landmarks." Listener Dale, also in Minnesota, added, "I want to note that binaural hearing is an important factor in human echolocation. So binaural hearing is the brain's deciphering of how sound changes as it moves around our heads to our separate ears. If you stand near an inside corner of a wall and make clicks or speak, you will easily locate both walls by the way sound reflects differently. We use binaural hearing constantly to locate where sound comes from." Thank you so much, Linda and Dale. Echolocation, definitely a superpower. A reminder to listeners that your stories are joyful and there are multiple ways to send them to us. The email is unexpected@bbc.co.uk. Or you can WhatsApp us. The number is +44 330 678 3080. Or if you want to write to us, the old-fashioned address is Unexpected Elements, BBC World Service, Cardiff, CF10 4GA in the UK. Still to come on the show, Sleepy Sense and an archaeological odyssey. After this.
3: Hello again, it's Nada here with the answer to this week's quiz. Earlier I asked you which condition is treated by galantamine. Is it A, schizophrenia, B, OCD, or C, Alzheimer's? The answer is C, Alzheimer's disease. Although galantamine doesn't cure Alzheimer's, it does treat mild to moderate symptoms. In Alzheimer's disease, the brain experiences a severe drop in acetylcholine, a neurotransmitter crucial for memory, attention, and learning. Galantamine has two different ways of increasing acetylcholine. First, it works by blocking its breakdown. Secondly, it can bind to and stimulate certain brain receptors to release more acetylcholine. The increase in this neurotransmitter temporarily improves and stabilizes cognitive function. So congratulations if you guessed correctly, and if you didn't, better luck next time.
1: Unexpected Elements listeners don't just send us witty emails. We also receive those burning queries that even the most extensive Googling can't answer. And we are here to find answers for you. It's time for Ask the Unexpected. So each week we take a listener's question, dig through our hefty phone book of scientists who might have an answer, and hopefully solve your conundrums. This week's question comes from Sarah in Minnesota in the USA. She wrote in to say, "For many years I had problems falling asleep, But then I started using lavender vanilla scented products, and I found that after a few weeks I was falling asleep much more easily. So, is there something inherently sleep-inducing about those scents? Or could one use any pleasant scent and train the brain to realise when it detects that scent, it's time to sleep? To help Sarah out, we reached out to Dr. Melanie Jane Howes, Senior Research Leader in Biological Chemistry at the Royal Botanic Gardens Kew in the UK.
4: Conditioning yourself to associate a particular scent with sleepiness may have some influence, but actually more studies are needed to investigate these associations in much more depth. And there has actually been research to suggest that just because somebody finds a certain odour pleasant might enhance sleep rather than the actual scent itself. Although there have been other scientific studies that indicate there actually could be a pharmacological explanation for why certain aromas might have benefits for sleep. So, for example, one study revealed that in people who were already asleep, increased delta wave activity was found to occur in their brains when lavender aroma was released. Brain waves are electrical impulses in the brain produced by nerve cells communicating. And so there are different types of brain waves. So some brain waves are associated with alertness and concentration, whereas other brain waves, such as delta waves, are associated with relaxation and sleep. So this actually suggests that improved sleep quality might directly be linked with that particular aroma. Other scientific studies have found that lavender oil and one of its main constituents, called linalool, can actually modulate the action of certain chemical messengers in the brain, such as GABA, which helps the brain to slow down and is often linked with relaxation and sleepiness.
1: So lavender aroma is actually having a relaxing and calming influence on your brain. Did not know that. Sarah also mentioned vanilla scents help her to nod off. Is there any science there?
4: So in contrast, vanilla aroma has actually been much less well studied for its effects on sleep. Vanilla pods are a source of various aroma chemicals, such as vanillin. And some laboratory research has found that vanillin might have some very mild sedative properties, possibly by modulating GABA receptors in the brain. However, more research is needed because to date it's unknown if such effects could occur via inhalation.
1: My thanks to Dr. Melanie Jane Howes from Royal Botanic Gardens Kew there. And of course, thanks to our listener, Sarah, for getting in touch with us. Samani, do you find lavender or any other scents helpful for sleeping?
0: I haven't really paid attention, but I guess it might help me relax. So I guess so.
1: Chavi?
5: Oh, goodness, no. Both of these do not suit me. And vanilla actually triggers my migraines. In fact, a lot of artificial scents do, like artificial roses, lavender, smelly soaps, smelly perfumes are not relaxing in the slightest.
1: Hey, listeners, if you do want us to investigate any particular scent, or indeed if you have any science question at all, the email for getting in contact with us, unexpected@bbc.co.uk. So this show has been inspired by the summer blockbuster The Odyssey and the renewed interest in Homer's classic poem that it is adapted from, a tale of an arduous and frankly circuitous route home. If you want to laugh, do Google his route map, because if anything, it does make it look like he was trying to avoid going home. We've had our own detours on this show, but I'd love to take us back to ancient Greece for one more bite of related science with the help of the BBC archives. Now, I don't think it's going to crush anyone if I point out that the epic story that involves mythical creatures isn't actually real, but fictional as Odysseus, King of Ithaca, is, he's supposed to be a mix of Mycenaean figures from the late Bronze Age, so 1500 BCE. And Mycenae is a real place where archaeologists are unravelling secrets from a society from over 3,000 years ago. There's a brilliant radio program on the BBC at the moment called Being Greek with classicist Mary Beard. And in one recent episode, she dives into a different odyssey, that of a Mycenaean woman called, and you can guess that this is a scientist's name, she's called Gamma 58.
2: Rolls right off the top.
1: Yeah, unromantic, but there we go. Now, here is Mary Beard with Rachel Phillips from the British School at Athens at the dig site.
6: So what we have here at Mycenae is actually over 100 prehistoric burials on the slope leading up to the citadel. And among those 100 graves, you have two smaller walled enclosures, areas that were demarcated for specific groups of people. We assume people of some kind of special or higher status, the upper class of the Mycenaean world, if you will.
7: We're just coming up to the grave of the woman we've been looking for, Gamma 58, as we've been calling her. And she's buried in Grave Circle B here, a few metres from Grave Circle A.
6: Yeah, so there are four, maybe five skeletons in this grave. Three are definitely men and only one is a woman.
1: Yes, and everything from the grave suggests a society that values fighting and great men. So who was Gamma 58 to be buried alongside elaborate grave goods and all of these men? Here's Mary Beard on what the latest scientific techniques can add to the picture.
7: Over the last few years, there's a promise that we can discover telling clues buried deep in the DNA of the men and women of Mycenae. It's a whole new way of getting closer to the people of the distant past.
8: Put on these suits to prevent any type of contamination to the sample.
7: At the Francis Crick Institute in London, Pontus Skoglund runs the Ancient Genomics Laboratory. Masked researchers operate the latest gene sequences in vacuum-sealed rooms. The odyssey into the Mycenaean past starts with something small, intimate and very human, an ancient bone from the ear or a scraping from a tooth.
8: There's only half a dozen ancient DNA lab in the world that has robotics running the workflow, but this allows us to have this scale to really build up large cohorts of DNA from ancient individuals, study history, study disease.
7: You start with the bone, then you're extracting the DNA from the bone, and then you're getting multiple samples of that.
9: More precisely, the machine is going to coordinate all the steps after we do the extraction of DNA to prepare it to get it into a sequencing machine.
1: So, once sequenced, what did the ancient DNA reveal about Gamma 58?
7: Gamma 58 had always been seen as a woman, and she was assumed to be an elite wife, married to one of the other occupants of the grave, Gamma 55. Well, there was a breakthrough DNA analysis, which indicated that she was actually this man's sister, not his wife.
2: Was this new information, that women from this region could be important in their own rights as individuals, not just as someone's wife?
1: Annoyingly, it's really ambiguous because this DNA came from mitochondria, which is passed down the female line. So this relationship might be more than just a sister. It could be a cousin, in which case cousins married back in the day. So this could still be Gamma 58 getting into the important burial plot through marriage, not through being an important female in her own right. Yeah.
0: That's interesting, Marnie. Does the DNA give us any insights into how tough life was in this age of warfare?
1: I did some digging. I found this paper. I thought it was really interesting because there's a writer called Plutarch who wrote about the Spartans having this, what sounds like a really, really tough strategy, where when newborns were born, they were laid out in front of the elders. And apparently, if they weren't deemed fit and strong, they were just left outside to die because you needed to be the best to survive, to grow up, to be a Spartan. That sounds really, really tough. However, there is some interesting research from a couple of years ago that was drawn together in this paper. And so it's a mixture of writings and work from archaeologists that comes up with evidence that counters this cruel world. So they've found babies with severe hydrocephaly, so like big swelling of the head, and you can see that on the skull, but the child had survived to 7 months of age. So that suggests that someone nurtured it and fed it for those months that it was alive. Plus, there's a bunch of graves where there are these odd pots that scientists think were for weaning a baby with a cleft palate. So, yes, this was a time when life was cheap, and yes, I suspect you needed to be healthy and fit not to be picked off. But I really like the evidence that this was a society where you still cared for your kid, no matter.
0: And we still had some conscience.
1: Exactly. So there we go. Our journey has come to an end, and I think while it's been shorter than Odysseus's original 20 years away from the family, I like to think it's been similarly full of thrills and spills. We've had an iguana odyssey, Trojan viruses, and we've had the healing siren calls that lure fish to a coral reef. I'm going to ask you both if you have a favourite fact from the show. Simani, anything that sticks in your mind?
0: The iguana story, how they drifted.
1: Yeah, I love that idea of just setting sail in a boat that you can eat.
0: Yeah, it was chilling and, oh, alas, you're there.
1: Chavi?
2: I like the fact that lavender has actually been shown to do something in the brain, even if it like does adverse things in mind.
1: This is the end of our odyssey. It just remains for me to thank my crewmates. In Mumbai, India, Chavi Sachdev, thank you very much.
2: Always a pleasure, Alfida.
1: And in Accra, Ghana, Emmanuel Samani, thank you so much.
0: Thank you for having me, Yabushia.
1: I'm Marnie Chesterton. The producer was Sophie Ormiston, with Dan Welsh, Alice McKee and Nada Sufi. 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
1: It plays a crucial role in the biology of life on Earth, and today it's become the foundation of modern electronics. 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
2: The World Cup is coming to a close, but the tournament was about so much more than football. We speak to people across America about their experiences. What did hosting the tournament and all those fans mean for them? And what did it change in the US?
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3: Welcome to the newsroom. A seventh consecutive night of this. The renewed American bombardment of Iran, but how much more can the Iranians take?
4: If the US attacks continue for another 2 or 3 days, Iran will no longer limit itself to mere retaliation, and no political border will be safe from Iran's offensive powers.
3: Also,
5: this tells a story of destruction and invasion, but what it also tells is a story of the fate of two nations, two peoples that are forever entwined.
3: After nearly 1,000 years, the ultimate symbol of Britain and France's turbulent past, the bio tapestry, arrives back in the UK. And
6: who's the greatest cricketer on earth?
3: Tribute to pay to cricketing legend Garfield Sobers. That's all on the way with me, Will Chalk, after the news.
7: BBC News with Linda Hardy. President Trump has blamed Canada for smoke pollution spreading to the US from wildfires there. He said he'd be calling Canada's Prime Minister, Mark Carney, to find out what his plans were for dealing with them. Mr. Trump said the US was, in his words, being unnecessarily invaded by filthy, polluted and unhealthy air. He said the cost of dealing with the pollution had to be added to the tariffs Canada was currently paying. Ontario's Governor, Doug Ford, said they were doing the best they could to contain the fires.
8: We are throwing every single resource we can. When you have 191 infernos running right across our province, we're deploying it based on the firefighters' expertise.